0: On Symphony at 7 here at WCLV, we heard Felix Mendelssohn's String Symphony No. 11 in F, written in 1823, performed by the German Chamber Academy Neuss, led by Johannes Goritzky. I'm Sam Petrie, thanks for tuning in tonight. Up next, music by Franz Schubert, arranged by Josef Joachim. 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
0: Franz Schubert wrote his Sonata in C Major for piano four hands in June of 1824 during his second stay at the Esterházy estate. And the work was published as Grand Duo, Opus 140, in 1837, 9 years after Schubert's death. Robert Schumann saw Beethoven's influence in the work and thought of it as the piano version of a symphony, and in 1859, the great Hungarian violinist Josef Joachim orchestrated the work. We're now going to hear that, performed by the Chamber Orchestra of Europe, led by Claudio Abbado. Franz Schubert's Symphony in C, Grand Duo.

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0: Claudio Abbado conducted the Chamber Orchestra of Europe in Joseph Joachim's arrangement of Franz Schubert's Symphony in C Grand Duo, music originally written by Schubert for piano four hands in 1824. And that brings us to the end of tonight's Symphony at 7. I'm Sam Petrie. Thank you so much for listening, and stay tuned here for more great music coming up on WCLV IdeaStream Public Media.
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2: Hello, and welcome to another edition of Innovations, a program that comes to you each week at this time, thanks to the Bascom Little Fund, presented with the cooperation of the Cleveland Composers Guild as well. I'm Mark Sotola, your host and producer, and tonight we're going to feature music from a concert given by the Cleveland avant-garde ensemble No Exit in November of 2018 at Cleveland State University, from which concert we will hear three world premiere performances with music by Ty Allen Emerson, Colin Holter, and Timothy Beyer. We begin with music of Ty Allen Emerson, Cleveland Heights composer, a piece called Darkling I Listen, and it takes its title from Ode to a Nightingale by John Keats, and the composer appends verses, Darkling I Listen, and for many a time I have been half in love with easeful death. We're going to hear a performance now by No Exit, Timothy Beyer, director, of Darkling I Listen by Ty Allen Emerson.

Darkling, I Listen by Ty Allen Emerson, written in 2018 and here having its world premiere performance by the ensemble No Exit from a November 2018 concert given in Drinko Recital Hall. Our opening work on Innovations Tonight, featuring three world premieres from that concert. The second one is by Colin Holter, written in 2017, a piece called Pallor. Colin Holter is a Cleveland area composer, administrator, teacher, and occasional writer on music. Of his work, he writes, the piece's title, Pallor, refers to whiteness, in particular to Protestant whiteness in the United States. For most of my adult life, whiteness has been ubiquitous and powerful, but relatively quiet. However, in recent years, whiteness has become increasingly and troublingly loud. Accordingly, pallor is characterized by white things, white noise, white styrofoam, a white drumhead, in contexts that thematize their various loudnesses. Here is No Exit now to perform Pallor by Colin Holter.

Pallor by Colin Holter, written in 2017 and here given its world premiere performance at a 2018 concert by No Exit at Cleveland State University. You're listening to Innovations, and we have one more selection from that No Exit concert, the world premiere of a piece called She Was My Only Child by Timothy Beyer, who is the artistic director of No Exit. Of this piece, the composer writes, "She Was My Only Child is a rumination on grief and loss, specifically the loss of a child. The piece in part takes its inspiration and name from a 1946 painting by the Pittsburgh-based artist Louise Pershing." We're going to hear now She Was My Only Child, played by the ensemble No Exit.

a work by Timothy Beyer called She Was My Only Child. Heard here in its world premiere performance by the ensemble No Exit at a concert given on November 30th, 2018 at Cleveland State University's Drinko Recital Hall. In the time remaining to us here on Innovations, we're going to have music of Donald Erb. This is from 1964, and the recording itself is from a vintage early 70s LP. The work is called Symphony of Overtures, and in its four movements, Erb wrote overtures to four plays by Eugene Ionesco and Samuel Beckett, The Blacks by Ionesco, Endgame by Beckett, The Maids, and Rhinoceros by Ionesco. Here's a performance that features the Dallas Symphony Orchestra conducted by Donald Johannos. Symphony of Overtures by Donald Erb.

Symphony of Overtures by Donald Erb, played by the Dallas Symphony Orchestra, conducted by Donald Johannos. And that's it for tonight's edition of Innovations, featuring music by Northeast Ohio composers. I'm Mark Sottola, host and producer, thanking you for listening tonight and inviting you to join us again next week for another edition of Innovations, a program brought to you by the Bascom Little Fund and with the support of the Cleveland Composers Guild.

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0: Good afternoon. Good afternoon, and welcome to the City Club of Cleveland, where we are devoted to conversations of consequence that help democracy thrive. It's Friday, May 1st. My name is Nick DiCello. I'm the current president of the Cleveland Metropolitan Bar Association, and we are proud to once again partner with the City Club of Cleveland to host our annual Law Day Forum. Welcome. We look forward to presenting a conversation to you today that aligns with the nation's Law Day theme this year, the rule of law and the American dream. The rule of law, including the idea that no person is above the law, is what ensures the right of all people to live their lives as freely as possible and to pursue their version of the American dream. It is fitting, then, that today we have the privilege to hear from Deborah N. Archer, president of the National American Civil Liberties Union, or ACLU, as we commonly refer to it, where she serves as chair of the board of directors and executive committee. There are few organizations that serve as fiercer defenders of constitutional rights and the rule of law in our country than the ACLU. And at a time when our fundamental rights of free speech, free assembly, issues concerning immigration status, and voting rights are being tested and brought to the forefront of the American conscience in ways they have not been previously, it is important that Americans can count on the ACLU for its unyielding dedication to our principles, even if they don't agree on every issue. Deborah brings frontline insight into today's web of legal battles and calls attention to how traditional tools for protecting civil rights are currently being tested in ways not seen before. Deborah is a tenured professor and associate dean at New York University School of Law and the faculty director of the Community Equity Lab at NYU Law. Also joining us on the stage, my colleague, moderating the conversation, is Chris Schmidt, CEO of the Cleveland Metropolitan Bar Association and Foundation. Chris has been with us for almost 2 years now. It's been a busy 2 years for Chris, and his work is central to the rule of law. Our theme, likewise, this year was promoting, celebrating, and yes, defending the rule of law. And Chris has been at the forefront of that initiative, not just locally, but nationally. Chris is a national leader amongst his peers in the professional bar association world. He is often sought out to speak nationally on these topics, and he represents all of us very well. Before I introduce our speakers, like those before me have said, there's never been a more important time to support your local bar association. If you are not a member, please join us. It's easy to do. Lawyers and non-lawyers alike have a place at the bar association. Look us up, look at the good work we are doing, Chris is doing, and support us. If you have any questions for our speakers, you can text it to 330-541-5794, and City Club staff will try to work those questions into the Q&A portion of our program. Members and friends of the City Club of Cleveland, please join me in welcoming Deborah Archer and Chris Schmidt.
1: Thank you, Nick, and thank you, Deborah, for joining us today. We really appreciate it. And this is your first trip to Cleveland, right?
2: Yes.
1: So we'll start with a softball.
2: Thank you for the rainy weather to welcome me.
1: As I say, tell us in a few words why this is the best city in America. We'll start with that.
2: Okay. It's beautiful, all the reasons.
1: We'll skip over that one. You did get a nice day yesterday, which is once a month or so, they come around.
2: But that's a tough question. I live in New York City, so it's hard for me to say that any city. I'm sorry.
1: Fair enough. So let's assume everyone in here is familiar with the ACLU generally, but give me the elevator pitch. How do you describe what you do to people who maybe have never heard of the organization?
2: First, thank you all for coming. It's wonderful to see such a large and robust crowd, diverse crowd. I love that there are students here as well. And I appreciate that there are folks who want to come in, hear conversations about how we can do the work to protect democracy, protect our country. So thank you for joining us. It's hard to describe it any better than Ben did in his opening remarks. The ACLU has lots of slogans that we see different slogans on t-shirts. I think the one that I like the most, and I think that speaks most clearly and directly to who we are and what we do, is that we're fighting for an America where we the people means all of us. And that is what we do. Whether or not you agree with us, whether or not you are a supporter, whether or not you are on our side of issues and questions of the day and of history, we believe that the Constitution's promises apply to everyone. And that the work that we do is about ensuring that that's true, that everyone can go through their daily lives and feel the weight of the rights that they have been promised, be able to exercise the rights that they have been promised, and to receive the full protection of our Constitution and our laws. That means that our work covers the waterfront of issues, as Ben described it as well. So we do voting rights, we do immigration rights, we have a speech privacy and technology project, we do racial justice, criminal law reform, you name it, we do it. We have a growing AI practice that focuses on the way that technology is impacting every right that we hold dear to us. And we do it across the country. So we're certainly focused on what is happening at the federal level, but we have affiliates in 50 states, which means that we are on the ground, on the front lines of all of the issues that as they evolve at the federal level, at the state level, at the local level. And we're engaged in advocacy to ensure that, as I was talking to a group of folks last night, that we are doing all the work to bridge that gap between the America that's promised and the America that is. I'm going to love you all if you all clap after everything that I said. It's going to be a great visit.
1: We only have a half an hour. Keep it under control. No. Like our Bar Association and Foundation, the ACLU that we think of is really two organizations wrapped into one, right? Can you tell us more about that structure?
2: Yeah, we have an ACLU and an ACLU Foundation, two organizations that work really closely together. One's a C3, one's a C4. And what that means is that we are able to use every tool in the toolkit to advance justice, to advance equality, to protect civil rights and civil liberties, to expand civil rights and civil liberties. That's not just about litigation, but we have an arm that does litigation and education. But we also have an arm that allows us to engage in broader advocacy, including lobbying.
1: Awesome.
2: Working together to make sure we can get it done no matter what the challenge is that we're facing.
1: So tell us the Deborah Archer origin story for the ACLU. So how did you get involved in the first place?
2: Yeah, so the Deborah Archer origin story for the ACLU is my origin story, generally, I think. And I think it's important to share my story because people have a sense of assume who you are and your background based on the role that you have. And I think that my journey is a little bit different than what people might expect. I am a first-generation American citizen. My parents are immigrants from Jamaica. I am the first person in my family to graduate from college and grew up in Connecticut, a state where people assume that everyone who lives there is wealthy, that they're, they think about Stanford and Greenwich and that you're captains of industry and have access to all the things that you need. But in reality, my parents struggled financially to provide some of the basic things for my family. And despite all the efforts that they, engaged in, they couldn't shield us from the inequality and racism that they experienced because they're black, because they're Jamaican, because they spoke with accents, because they didn't go to college, because they didn't have resources. And that kind of discrimination that I experienced from very early on, I remember very clearly, my parents moved us from Hartford, Connecticut, which is predominantly black and Latino, to a suburb of Hartford, Windsor, Connecticut. Very proud of themselves for being able to move their children to a place where they could have more opportunity. But our neighbors didn't want us there. We were one of three black families to live in that community. And every opportunity that our neighbors had to remind us that we were not wanted, they took advantage of that opportunity. And I was about 10 years old, that's the age my parents tell me I was, when we woke up to find that our house and car had been vandalized and KKK had been spray painted on our house. And it kind of shattered that my safety, right? My sense of the world at such an early age. And my parents had to explain why it is our neighbors didn't want us there, who the KKK was, and why they did what they did. I was afraid to live in that house. I was afraid to go to school, afraid to play in the park, and ended up spending some time living with my grandparents in a different town before I felt safe coming back to the school and our house. And that experience and so many experiences after that forced me to really want to grapple with inequality and racial inequality. Why we have so many systems designed to keep people out. Why would my neighbors harass us? Why did we have to leave Hartford, Connecticut, where we felt safe and a part of a community, to go to predominantly white community in order to feel safe, to attend good schools, to have access to opportunity. And so I feel early on my destiny was set for me, and I've spent my career fighting for people like me and families like mine and trying to protect our ability to live with dignity and respect. And I found my way to the ACLU very early on. The ACLU is my first legal job out of law school in 1996. I joined the ACLU as a Karpatkin Fellow. And I worked for the National Legal Department doing everything that the ACLU does. So I grew up as a baby lawyer, as a young advocate, understanding the way that racial justice impacts, immigration impacts women's rights. The way that free speech can help drive racial justice and it impacts criminal law reform. I understand the way all of these systems work together to reinforce the inequality that we experience every day, the way that the systems drive the individual inequality and discrimination. I have never left the ACLU since I was a Karpatkin Fellow. In one way or the other, I've been involved with the organization. I was a cooperating attorney, joined the board of the New York Civil Liberties Union, then joined the board of the national organization, have been president for 5 years. And it really, to go from a fellow, right, to this point is unbelievable to me, especially given what I told you about my background and how I was raised. Young Deborah, no one who knew me then, I think, could have imagined that I would have the opportunities to serve the way that I do now. And I'm just really excited and honored to be able to be in this role when I think my life's work is important to the work of the ACLU as well.
1: You mentioned those 5 years. You've had two slightly different administrations during those 5 years to deal with.
2: Just a little bit.
1: Can you talk about kind of those two eras? I mean, it's really 3 years, not that everything was perfect by any means before, but 3 years of one and now a year and a half or 2 years.
2: Yeah, and I was on the board before that, right? So I have seen been on with the ACLU through a variety of administrations, right? Trump 1.0, as well as Trump 2.0 and all the things in between and a little bit before. And surprisingly, because I think there's not the answer you want, a lot of it is similar because the work is always the same, protecting the Constitution. It is not that one party, one administration has pledged 100% fealty to the Constitution and has never taken steps to violate it. In our 106 years, we have sued every president in every administration, right? Very proud of that, and we'll continue to do that. And so throughout the administrations that I've seen, the work of the ACLU has been to step up and show up based on what the challenges are. And also during those administrations, our work is just not focused on federal administration and what they're doing, but also on within states and local governments. And you will kind of remember and reach back and know that throughout the past 5-10 years, we have seen some real challenges around civil rights and civil liberties in states across the country, and we have been on the front lines of that work as well. But some of it has changed. What has changed is, I think, the intensity of the attacks. We are seeing just everything that we care about. Like, I listed a lot of issues we work on. There is not one issue that we work on that is not under attack. In deep and profound ways. I think the level of, just to speak honestly, the level of cruelty and disregard for the humanity and the safety and the dignity of citizens in this country is shocking and I think unique to this moment as well. Mm-hmm. And I also think it's challenging because kind of the very infrastructure of civil rights and civil liberties is being dismantled right now. The very tools that we have used to fight over the decades is disappearing. And so it is a different game. In so many ways, it's a different playbook, and we have had to adapt and build as we, you know, as they say, build the plane as we fly, and change strategies from day to day and evolve. And it has been a challenge in so many ways.
1: We talk about that a lot at the Bar Association as well, is that the rule of law is not a, it's not a partisan issue, it's not a political issue, it's an America issue. And, and the reason you're hearing that phrase a lot more now, maybe, than you did before, is the threats right now are louder than they've been before, at least in during my lifetime, and I would say for most folks in the room, maybe that weren't alive to experience the 60s firsthand.
2: Yeah. The threats are louder. Some people who thought they were safe are seeing that they're not, that no right is safe. So many things that we thought were settled, that many of the people in this room who I know have been fighting civil rights and civil liberties for decades, a lot of the fights that you fought and thought that it's done now and that my generation is going to come and fight different fights. And for me, that I think some of the fights that I fought were done, and that I had made things better for my children and the generations to come, none of those things are settled anymore. We're going to have to fight fights that your grandparents fought, that they thought was done, and before they handed off to you. It is, no one is safe, no right is safe, and we are taking all of those threats very seriously.
1: So speaking of the current administration, the ACLU is certainly not bashful about calling out the administration by name on things you disagree with. And to your credit, last week President Trump shared a message that called the ACLU gangsters with laptops. I would buy that t-shirt in a second if it goes up in the store. So
2: we're on it. Yeah, check in an hour.
1: Make
2: check
1: that happen.
2: Back with us
1: right.
2: In an hour.
1: Sounds good. One of the first things you see on your website right now is ACLU versus President Trump. Can you talk a little bit about the strategy from the boardroom perspective of calling him out directly by name as opposed to focusing on the policies generally?
2: Yeah, we're doing both, right? And so this is about policies that this administration is pursuing, but it also is personal, because so much of what we're seeing Donald Trump do is about advancing his personal agenda, kind of prosecuting his personal vendettas. And so we do think it is both, but our work is, you know, firmly still on protecting civil rights and civil liberties. During the election cycle last year, we took very seriously everything that the candidates said that they would do or not do around civil rights and civil liberties, not just Donald Trump. And that meant that we were ready on day one. Right, we read Project 2025, we read everything that came out, and we were ready to go on day one, because what we saw that he was promising to do, I think they were saying they were gonna flood the zone, right? And we know that the best response to disorganized chaos is organized resistance, and so we were organized and we were ready to go from the very beginning. And that meant that on the first day of the administration, within hours of him issuing an executive order attempting to rewrite the Constitution and ban birthright citizenship, we filed a challenge in court and stopped that, and it has never been enacted. And thank you. And we haven't stopped. We have not stopped since day one. We have filed in this first year and a half of the administration about 280 legal actions against this administration, really trying to fight everything that they are doing. And it's, you know, there's a lot going on. We have a mission focused on protecting civil rights and civil liberties. And so we have had to prioritize and focus on a few buckets of the challenges. I think the first is protecting the rule of law. No one is above the law, and we've had to do a lot of work to advance that principle and enforce that principle in the Constitution. We've also seen that this administration is focused on targeting power centers across the country, focused on undermining the media, for example, the focus on the judiciary, attacking judges, undermining their credibility and their independence, kind of weaving narratives of them as evil actors, but also attacking the lawyers that bring the cases to these judges, to court, and the institutions where those lawyers work. We've seen attacks on higher education. And we are focused and involved and engaged in all of that as well. We've also seen attacks on the most vulnerable communities, on immigrants, trans folks, people of color. And we have been engaged in that work as well. And also in kind of challenging this administration's idea that they get to write the law. And just with a pronouncement and a stroke of a pen, believing that they have rewritten, kind of erase what Congress has done or decisions of the Supreme Court. And we've been fighting that as well. We will have said and will continue to say that the ACLU was built for moments like this. And I'm going to take a few minutes just to explain what I think we mean by that or what I take from that. One is, as you heard, we are an organization that has affiliates in all 50 states. And that means that wherever the harm is, we are there, have folks on the ground, attorneys, advocates, organizers, who are engaged in the work every day but are ready to go. They see what is going on and they can act quickly. It's been meaningful in this, in the challenges to this administration over the past year and change. Because one example, and we were chatting about this, was birthright citizenship. And so when the, I'm going to switch, the Alien Enemies Act, that's the an example that's better in this context. The Alien Enemies Act was the law that this administration invoked to say that they had the authority to deport people to third countries that they had not ever been in, had no connection to. And we represented several people challenging the administration's use and invocation of the Alien Enemies Act. When we filed and got an injunction, a nationwide injunction, that paused it. But then the Supreme Court said, you can't do that. No nationwide injunction. Instead, you have to file a habeas petition in every jurisdiction where an individual is being held. And because we have lawyers in all 50 states, we were able to do that. And so we seamlessly moved from this nationwide injunction to taking the action in every state that we needed to take. Yeah. I think we were built for this because we are a legal powerhouse. We have attorneys with deep, decades-long experience in these areas of the law, substantive experience, understand how the law works, understand how to use the law, I think unlike any other organization in this country. We also engage in what we call integrated advocacy, understanding the importance of litigation, but knowing that litigation alone is not going to win the day. It's not going to get us the change that we need. It's not going to protect us long term, and it's not going to build the kind of infrastructure

0: into helping people understand the power that exists in our communities and figuring out how to exercise that power. So we have lots of systems in place for people to get engaged, for us to connect people with action that needs to be taken in their community, and to help the kind of nationwide network of organizations engaged in this work to help coordinate everyone so that the whole field is covered.
1: So let's talk about two recent cases. We've got about 5 minutes left before we open up the Q&A.
0: No, sorry.
1: You're great. So the recent Birthright Citizenship case mm-hmm. that was, I found to be argued brilliantly by ACLU's National Legal Director, Cecilia Wang. Tell us about how that case came together, and I guess what's the experience at being in the ACLU headquarters leading up to that mm-hmm. and immediately following that, and how do you feel about that that outcome? Are you feeling positive about that?
0: So I'll start there, yes,
1: okay.
0: With the easy answer. We've spent, as I said, time identifying actions this administration would take and then being ready for it. Birthright citizenship is top of that list. I think a lot of people thought that the president would not actually attempt to ban birthright citizenship, but we took it seriously, we were ready. And it's a lot of strategizing within the organization, with all the people that that issue touches on, right? Because it's an immigration issue. It is a democracy and citizenship issue. It's a racial justice issue. Remember that birthright citizenship was adopted by this country in response to the Dred Scott decision, a Supreme Court decision in which the court said black people had no rights which the white man was required to respect, and that no matter what we did, we could not be citizens of this country, were not and could not be citizens of this country. And it was through birthright citizenship that horror of Dred Scott was reversed. And so we connected all the folks who had worked within our organization that touched on this, but also with the organizations outside of the ACLU that worked on this issue and were connected to this issue and were able to come forward with this with this case. I think it's important to just speak to how horrible and profound it is that we are looking to erase something so foundational to who we are as a country. I'm a citizen today because of birthright citizenship. As I mentioned, my parents were not citizens of this country when I was born. They were sworn in as citizens when I was clerking by the judge that I clerked for. And they became citizens because they were told by their friends that if they were not citizens, it would hold my career back. And so they wanted to, right, support their child in every way that they could. But, it is an attempt, part of the broader attempt to rewrite our democracy, to decide who belongs and who does not. And I think that everyone who cares about this country should be fighting that. It is not that birthright citizenship and banning birthright citizenship is going to affect this small circle of people. It's going to affect everyone. Think about what happened in Minneapolis when Somali immigrants were targeted. It wasn't just about Somali immigrants. It was about anyone who looked kind of brown was going to get stopped, and your citizenship was questioned, and you had to prove whether or not you're a citizen. It is the everyday reality for so many people of color in this country right now, that questioning whether you belong and feeling like you have to prove whether or not you are a citizen and your right to be here. And if we were to get rid of birthright citizenship, that would open it up to all of us. I sat in the courtroom. Cecilia was brilliant, absolutely amazing. And I left even more confident that we are going to win. I'm not gonna say the numbers, but I think it's not gonna be close. And I think on that case, we are gonna win. And it's an example. So many people question this conservative court and say, why are you still going to court? Why not try other avenues? You're never going to win. And it's an example that you can win. We can win even in conservative courts because these fundamental principles are what they are. And we have a federal judiciary that is largely doing what they are supposed to do, doing what they are obligated to do to apply and protect our rights.
1: So let's swing to the other end. There was a decision that came out on Wednesday mm-hmm. about the Civil Rights Act, Section 2. I know that was devastating to a lot of communities, and the ACLU was quick with a statement. Can you tell us more about what's the impact of that? What's the fallout of that going to be?
0: So there's so many levels to the impact to that. I feel devastated about really the complete and total gutting of the Voting Rights Act, the crown jewel, I think, of civil rights

0: legislation that we had. I started my career as a voting rights attorney at the NAACP Legal Defense Fund after I left my fellowship at the ACLU, and was so proud to be able to be using this tool that so many people fought for, led for, died for, the people who sacrificed to help that law get passed and then to really make that law reality. And it was an honor to be able to continue that work and to fight that fight that they had started. And today to see that gone, mm-hmm. to feel like those folks' sacrifice was washed away for nothing. It's going to have a profound impact on the not just the look of our government. People are focused on the federal legislature and what are we going to do, what the House will look like with redistricting. It will impact every level of government. Federal, state legislators. I spent a lot of my time litigating around a water board and school boards. Every level of government that impacts every aspect of our lives is going to be less diverse, less inclusive, less representative, less open to addressing the concerns of everyone in our community. I think it's also an example of how this Supreme Court works and why we can't celebrate things as victories too early, right? This has been a decades-long plan to get us to this point to eviscerate the Voting Rights Act. And the Supreme Court did it in stages, right? They started with a case called Mudd where they questioned and weakened Section 5, and then they went to Shelby County, where they allowed Section 5 to still be there, but gutted it by having nobody covered by Section 5. Then we saw Brnovich, which was a case that weakened Section 2, and now we have this case, Calais, which basically eviscerates Section 2. So we can say that we have a Voting Rights Act, but this Supreme Court, over the course of many years, has made it ineffective, made it not a tool that is going to be easily used for people to protect our right to have a truly multicultural democracy. But of course the fight does not end. We will have other tools, we will build new tools, we will get creative and we will continue to do the work. We will show up every day, make sure that people are educated and understand their right to vote, have the means to get out to vote, and know how important. I hope that there is no one left in this country after that decision yesterday that can say that they don't understand how important every single election is. So many people sat these elections out. Elections have consequences. Every election has consequences. We're seeing the consequences of elections through these decisions.
1: I'm gonna ask one last question and I'll turn it over to the audience. How do people get involved? I mean, common citizens, lawyers, give a few words on what should people be doing right now instead of just feeling helpless?
0: I hope no one's feeling helpless. A colleague of mine says that we can all be a part of the circle of human concern. For me, that means that everyone has a role to play in standing up to protect our country, to protect the rule of law, to protect our Constitution and our laws. You can get engaged with the ACLU. I hope that you will. You can go to our website. We have something called People Power, and you can sign up, and we will get in touch with you based on your zip code or your interest and get you engaged in work in your community. Tell you when it's an opportunity to come out to your testimony, to join the a group of folks at the legislature, to protest, to sign, to send letters, to send emails, to send texts. All those things matter. You can support us financially. We would love that. Right? All of this litigation and advocacy costs money. It is expensive, and I promise you that we are not a bank. When you give it to us, we spend it, and we put it to good use. And I hope that you have seen that we put it to good use. Of the 200 plus cases, as of yesterday, it was confirmed that we are winning in 80% of the cases that we have filed against this administration across federal court. But very quickly, I know that each of you knows an organization here in your community that is also doing the work. And of course, we want you to support the national organizations. Of course, we want you to support the ACLU and the ACLU of Ohio. But also support local organizations that are on the ground doing the work to make sure that everyone has what they need on a daily basis to live a happy, healthy, and choice-filled life. So get involved in local organizations and then just do something, anything. You don't have to be a lawyer. Having conversations with colleagues and relatives and friends and helping move the conversation on that level is important. If you are an artist, use your skills, right, to tell stories, to change the narrative. If you are a tech person, get engaged with helping us understand how AI is working, or just help us figure out better tools to use to engage in the struggle. Do anything. Show up, ask questions, just be engaged members of our democracy.
1: We're about to begin the live Q&A session here at the CD Club. 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We're at the City Club for the 2026 Law Day Forum. This year's theme is the rule of law and the American dream. Here with us is Deborah Archer, president of the National ACLU. We welcome questions from everyone, City Club members, guests, students, and those joining via our live stream at cityclub.org or live on the radio broadcast at 89.7 WKSU IdeaStream Public Media. If you'd like to text in a question for our speakers, please text it to 330-541-5794. That's 330-541-5794, and the City Club staff will try to work it into the program. May we have our first question, please?
2: Thank you for coming to Cleveland. My question is, Trump administration seems to have the approach to burn it down first before anybody has any chance to get the fire department to come in. And they use the example of the White House. They tore the West Wing down, and you can sue as long as you want. Nothing gets changed. How do you react to that kind of thought process for the current administration, and what will stop us from having somebody like that in the future from doing the same methods of burn first and ask questions later?
0: Interesting question. I have to say I've never been asked that question before. So thank you, Cleveland.
1: We did it.
0: So I think part of the challenge is that people don't take this president seriously when he says certain things. It is not that he woke up one morning and bulldozers were there ready to tear down the East Wing of the White House. There were conversations that happened before. People heard him say that he was going to do that and didn't think he would actually do that and did not take that seriously. We have to take everything that he says seriously. He does not say anything without a purpose, right? There were conversations starting at the very beginning of the administration about how certain cities were dangerous. That city is dangerous. It's just, you know, lawlessness. A lot of it was focused on black-led cities. They don't have leadership. The federal government should do something. And it's just started to make it feel so accepted and so natural. Yeah, those places are dangerous. Those places need leadership. And then steps in and takes over cities and occupies cities. We have to take him seriously. Don't take it as a joke. Nothing he says is as a joke. Nothing he says should be dismissed. Nothing that members of this administration says should be dismissed. So we have to be ready, take him seriously, spend time, and prepare a plan so we are ready to go immediately. There are some things that can happen, and there is nothing that we can do about it to stop it in the moment, and that is just a reality of our system. It may mean that there should be folks in here who are engaged in drafting new legislation that provide protections that slow things down. But what's important is that as he tears things down, and it's not just physical structures, it's systems and organizations, it's whole agencies that did important work of protecting the most vulnerable among us. Think about the Department of Education and the work it did to protect the most vulnerable children, basically, and completely gutted. The Civil Rights Division, the Department of Education, of the Department of Justice, not able to do the work that it used to do. That infrastructure is gone. We have to be thinking about right now, not after the midterms, not after, you know, the next presidential election, right now, what do we rebuild and how do we rebuild it? Because we're not going, people keep saying to me, once we get through this and we go back to normal. There's no normal to go back to. What we thought was normal is done. And so we have to be thinking right now about how we build something. Rebuild some things, but build some things new. Build some things better, because it's not as if the system that we had was doing what it was supposed to do. Mm-hmm. We never had the government that we deserved. We never had all the institutions and the support and the infrastructure that we deserved. So as we are thinking and imagining and creating and dreaming, let's build something better. And that work of imagination has to happen now. And again, at the end of the day, the only way to prevent us from being back in this situation is for us to be engaged and to vote. and to always, always vote like our lives depend on it, because it does.
1: Margaret.
3: Oh, so my question to you is, with these fires, and I listened to you, do you have process in place to, because your limited resources, we mm-hmm. talk about your resources, how do you identify resources on from immigration to civil rights to voting? And remember, there was a time that the African Americans don't like us immigrants. We take away their jobs, you know, and the Chinese didn't like the Japanese, you know, so we have our own history. That's my first question. The second question is, I'm sorry, I don't mean to be racist, and I know we are public, but that's okay, I'm old. So the second question I have is on litigation. As a private immigration law firm, we only do immigration or criminal. So sometimes we felt very selfish, because as of 4 or 5 years ago, our local federal bar was already doing seminars on APA, so administrative. We need to start to have the litigation. And it took me like maybe 2 years to even get my firm, you know, lawyers involved in federal hate, because as you know, district court, you know, you need Vijay Pohawk, you need a local lawyer, and it's just a pain in the butt. So finally, we're really with this hate, and Northern District of Ohio, it's really good in these prison hate, except maybe one judge. We're trying to educate him. I don't hate him, but I'm going to educate him. I still have time. I'm sorry. So that's the second question. The third question is, I'm sorry, because okay. I don't get you.
1: We're gonna cut you off at two. Is that okay? I just want to make sure we get to a few
3: Quick.
1: More questions around here.
3: One, please.
1: Okay.
3: I'm sorry.
1: This is the important one. I can feel it.
3: Very important. The third question I have, and I really think it's one of the most important, is in our age, you know, we are getting old. Most of these immigration judges, they're getting retired, they're getting fired, the ACC, they're tired of the job, they quit. How do you transfer the passion you have from the grandparents' generation to the younger people here? Because they have work-life balance, they have children. By the time I talked, they already ran out to pick up the kids. So how do you translate my three questions?
0: I'm going to try to be brief.
1: Perfect.
0: On the first one, you were concerned about your focus on a particular aspect of immigration law. I think that that's a challenge for lots of folks, where they think that there's so much to do. Does it make a difference if I'm doing this little piece? I should be doing everything. And I think we all need to, you know, there's some benefit to being in our lanes. And that when we all do our work in our lanes, the collection of the work will be impactful. So all immigrants need representation, not just one category. And so it's important that you're doing the work, that you're a part of the system, a part of the conversation to protect this community, and the work will happen collectively. How do we prioritize? Sometimes we don't prioritize. We have, as you've heard, offices in all 50 states, and we have folks who come through the door and bring issues to us, and then we will take those cases, and they go up to the Supreme Court, and they become you know, the law that governs the country. But we also go and engage in a real important strategic plan and what we think are the areas where our resources are best used, that we can advance change. And of course, plans get thrown out the window when we have emergencies and we respond. But we always want to, you know, recognize there are lots of people in a space, and we're going to come to the table when we think we have something to contribute, where we bring something to the conversation, to the fight, to the movement that would be helpful and is not already covered by someone else. And we invest in young folks to spread the joy, to share the passion and the knowledge. I'm a law professor. I do that every day to make sure that we're training the next generation of lawyers to come in and be a part of the work. The ACLU has a summer advocacy institute. If you have a high school student who's interested in social justice and civil rights and civil liberties, we bring together 1,000 high school students in DC for a week every summer. We provide scholarships and support for folks to get there, help train them on our issues, train them on the skills that they need to be advocates, and then hopefully then send them out into the world to do good things. And we do the same thing for college students in January in New York City. So visit our website, and there's information about those programs, and get your young folks to participate.
4: Awesome. You mentioned the idea of using tools and us using our tools, and it made me think of Audre Lorde's assertion that the master's tools would never dismantle the master's house. And so I'm curious to know, from your perspective, what are some tools that you see most efficient or effective in this season that we're in, and even moving forward, or alternatively, tools that you wish that the ACLU had more of in their arsenal? Mm-hmm.
0: Interesting question. I'm going to start with the quote, with Audre Lorde's quote, because I think that a lot of my students kind of throw that back at me in a way that I think is not accurate to her meaning. So I think about that quote a lot, and I think that, you know, I've heard folks say the most important part of that sentence is the apostrophe. Right? Who does the tools belong to? And that we are so willing to kind of sacrifice and give up all the tools and say that those aren't tools for our community, those aren't tools for our struggle. So, you know, kind of making sure that we don't give up any of the tools. She was talking about movements, people, spaces that are actually kind of replicating the tools that the master has had to replicate oppression. So she was invited to speak at a conference around on feminism and was the only person of color on any of the panels and was on the very last panel, the last speaker of the last day. And she was calling out the people in that room because you claim to be about justice and inclusion for all of us, but yet you have this non-inclusive, oppressive system that you have set up and trying to bring me in as a token. And so that, for me, means that the ACLU has to be an organization that thinks not just about the work that we do, but how we do it and who does it. And so starting with who does it, we try to be a very kind of inclusive, diverse organization in all the ways that it matters, not because it looks good, but because it's important to the work. It's important to have people in the room have been impacted by the laws and policies and practices that we are challenging, to share those perspectives on how to do the work, what the impact is, and what solutions might be. It's also important to think about how we do the work, and that means that we don't helicopter into communities and tell them, this is what you need, and we're going to do it for you, so stand back and let us do it. It means being in real and meaningful partnership with communities. I have found through my own work that communities know what they need. They know what is good for them. They know what is standing in the way. And what they need are people to come in and support them in their struggles and help make sure that they have access to those tools to engage in that fight. And so we have been thinking about very deeply about how we engage in that work. And then using everything that we have. Because I think lawyers in particular think that litigation is the tool. It's the only tool. But we are growing as an organization and knowing that every tool has a role in this fight, and that sometimes litigation is just in service of the other tools that are going to help us achieve change. And so if we want to achieve large scale, systemic, and durable change, then we have to use everything that we have. What I wish we would do more, and that every organization in the space would do more, is to plan a long term. It's hard because we're responding to fires today. One of my favorite quotes from a movie is from the movie Dune, and don't judge me. there's a line in the movie that says, our plans are measured in centuries. And that's what we have to do. What we saw coming out of the Supreme Court this week was decades in the making. The day after Roe versus Wade was decided, people started the work to get us to the point of Dobbs and to the point where we are today. So yes, respond to the emergencies. We have to respond to the emergencies. We have to protect people. We have to minimize the harm, but we also have to plan, to think about what does a more just, more equitable country look like, and then what does that mean for the work we do today, next year, in 5 years, in 10 years, and in 50 years?
5: I think on this law day, unfortunately, one of the changes that needs to be noted is that in the fight against civil rights, there's more and more lawyers, particularly government lawyers, who are violating the rules of professional responsibility, violating their duties as officer of the court to bring and litigate cases. I'm wondering, what do you think should be done specifically for these lawyers who have become co-conspirators mm-hmm. to fight civil rights?
0: Yeah, interesting question. I think we're seeing little nuggets of what should be done, right? Every state has rules around professional responsibility, rules that don't often get enforced. People don't report folks for violating those rules. We've seen a few folks who have been involved in, you know, particularly the election denier folks trying to suppress elections who have been disciplined by the bar associations. I think bar associations need to stand up and enforce their ethics codes in a way that we haven't seen before. And I think that when we're in court litigating against folks who we think are violating rules, who are not abiding by court orders, then we have to make use of all of the resources, all of the tools that we have at our disposal to help courts hold those folks accountable.
1: And something of interest from a few weeks ago, it was published in the Federal Register, a Department of Justice proposal to basically preempt state disciplinary proceedings. We were very quick to come out with a statement against that, along with the Columbus Bar Association here. But typical Federal Registrar comment periods get 7,000 or 8,000 comments. That one got 1.1 million
0: Absolutely
1: comments.
0: Absolutely good.
1: So that is something that I would say every bar association and every lawyer in the room should absolutely pay attention to what happens next, because that's a really, really dangerous precedent.
0: And that's an example in response to the first question we had. Take it seriously and act immediately.
6: Good afternoon. I'm finding in more and more schools a lack of student leadership organizations. And student council used to be very popular. And it seems that the hopelessness from the adults is kind of shifting down to the students, and so it's not being pushed for students to have leadership organizations. So it seems that the way students respond, what they know to do is to walk out if there's something they don't like. Could you talk about strategies that you've seen throughout the country that students are using to resist?
0: I have, you know, I try to practice saying when being honest and saying I don't know, and so that this might be outside of my my area of expertise, and there may be some teachers in the room who can better engage. There are so many reasons why our young folks are not engaging in the way that they used to. In this sense, I think all politics are local, and so in diagnosing that problem, I think requires us to look at what is going on in those particular schools in that particular community, and there may be reasons why folks aren't engaged. For some of the students that I have engaged with more recently, it has to do with admissions and them believing that college admissions counselors and advisors and decision makers don't value student government as much as they used to. And so they're trying to go into the places where they think that there's going to be some value. It is that a lot of students have to work and to, contribute to the family and aren't able to get engaged in the way that they used to. Some folks just don't think it's worth it, right? Just like adults, as you've said, they believe like, what difference does it make to advocate with my school? Nothing will change. None of the things that are important to me will change. And that hurts me that that's the way that some of our young folks feel. And so for me and my students, for my kids, for the folks that we engage with, for the students who come through our advocacy institute and then have ideas about what the ACLU can do differently, I think one of the most important things that all of the folks in this room can do is to listen to these students and take them seriously, right? To not push aside their ideas, to not say what you think things will never change. Nothing, you know, kind of this sense that everything is inevitable kind of sweeps over us and lulls us into complacency. Everything was the way it was until someone decided that it wasn't, right? We had segregation until someone decided that it's not going to persist, until someone stood up, till someone sat down at a lunch counter, till someone marched over a bridge. We have to recognize some of the brilliance in what these students are saying. I love that I spend my days with young students and young attorneys because they are brilliant. They are creative. They do not feel bound by the same constraints that we feel bound by. I think if we want to figure out how to fix the world, that we should go to that table over there filled with those young folks and ask them what they think. And they are going to have ideas that none of us ever thought about. But if we engage with them, don't take them seriously, don't try to find ways to implement the changes that they would like to see in their world, then they're going to stop engaging. They're going to stop coming forward with solutions. They're going to feel like we don't take them seriously and that this is not a fight that they should be a part of.
7: I'm wondering, especially in light of the recent Supreme Court decision, what the ACLU's strategy is going forward to protect the right to vote.
0: Yeah.
7: Thank you.
0: So I'm glad to have the opportunity to answer that. I think part of our strategy going forward is the same as our strategy was the day before, the same as our strategy was last week, and it was last year, to do that work every single day. We are not waiting until the midterm elections. We're not waiting until the next presidential election to think about voter suppression and fighting voter suppression. We have been in court every day, nonstop, to do that work to make sure that everyone has access to the ballot, that we make that access meaningful by keeping open all the avenues that we have available. There's another voting rights case that the Supreme Court is going to issue around mail-in ballots, which is so important for people, for example, with disabilities, to be able to access their right to vote. So many of our communities have been built and structured in ways that people who live there don't have access to transportation to get to polling places, and the ability to have mail-in voting is important. People who work jobs from 7 o'clock in the morning till 7 o'clock at night and can't take off work to get to the polling place, being able to mail in votes are important. So think about, you know, fighting to protect all of the little ways, the everyday ways that we make voting possible for everyone. We're continuing to do that. We're going to make sure that people know how to vote, when to vote, where to vote, that people have the resources that they need to get to vote, that people are informed about the impact of their vote. And so we are doing that as well. And we're still going to use Section 2 and the Constitution and whatever other tool we have left to fight the many ways that voting inequality shows up in our system every day. I think if we think about the right to vote and individual citizenship participation as the foundation of our democracy, we have to acknowledge that that foundation is crumbling and that every day we have to do more to make sure that people can access the right to ballot. Our government should be doing everything to make it easier for everyone, regardless of what they believe, regardless of what party they're a part of, to be able to show up and cast their ballot. Instead, they're making it harder. And so our job each and every day is to counter the efforts that they're taking to make it harder. We're going to make it easier. We're going to make sure that those hurdles and barriers are torn down.
1: With that, we're out of time. 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
1: This is Deborah Lou Harder for the Metropolitan Opera. Tune in Saturday for a dazzling performance from last fall, La Fille du Régiment, Donizetti's heartwarming comedy, The Daughter of the Regiment. Coloratura soprano Erin Morley sings the title role of Marie, a girl raised by a regiment of French soldiers. Tenor Lawrence Brownlee stars opposite her as the Swiss villager Tonio, who joins the army just so he can be with Marie. And mezzo-soprano Susan Graham is the Marquise of Birkenfield, who's determined to turn Marie into a proper young lady. The cast also features Peter Kallmann as Sergeant Sulpice and Sandra Oh in a cameo appearance as the formidable Duchess of Krakenthorpe. Giacomo Sacripanti conducts La Fille du Régiment Saturday on the Robert K. Johnson Foundation Metropolitan Opera International Radio Network.
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4: This is Peter Van de Graaff. Happy to have this opportunity to share music with you. It's by Aaron Copland, and not just any Copland, but very American Aaron Copland. As we listen to, in just a few minutes, the four dance episodes from his ballet Rodeo. But first, we have two of the well-known old American song settings of Copland. This is arranged for Brass Quintet, Chicago Brass Quintet performing here, and we'll first listen to Simple Gifts from set one, and then At the River.

Originally music for voice and piano. There have been a lot of transcriptions of that, including by the composer himself for voice and orchestra. There's also an arrangement for chorus and orchestra. Two of the old American songs are set by Aaron Copland, Simple Gifts and At the River with Chicago Brass Quintet. Going to the German Baroque in a little bit. Here is some music by Aaron Copland, which comes from one of his beloved ballets called Rodeo. These are the four dance episodes, so really just an orchestral suite drawn from that ballet of Copland, with Joanne Fuletta and the Buffalo Philharmonic.

That is music written in 1942 by Aaron Copland, some of his real Americana, and it was originally choreographed by Agnes DeMille. Four dance episodes, or orchestral suite, from the ballet Rodeo by Copland, with the Buffalo Philharmonic, conducted by Joanne Faletta. From there, we turn to the German Baroque, and let's listen right now to a piece which was attributed to Johann Sebastian Bach. I personally don't think it sounds much like Bach at all, but it is listed in the Bach Works Catalog as the number 821, a suite in B-flat for keyboard. This is harpsichordist Christiane Wautz.

0: Christiane Vaut playing the harpsichord in that suite in B-flat by Johann Sebastian Bach.
1: 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Cleveland Ballet will present four performances of Cinderella, May 15th through the 17th, at the Mimi Ohio Theater in Playhouse Square. 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
0: This is an ensemble called Il Fondamento, conducted by Paul Dombrecht. We listen now to the overture in G. Now, you might think that an overture would open something. That's where the French word comes from. But in the Baroque, particularly the German Baroque, an overture meant a suite of dances, and as it does here. Overture in G, or Suite in G, by Johann Friedrich Fasch, F-A-S-C-H, an almost exact contemporary of Bach.

forgotten these days. He lived from 1873 to 1953. His name is Daniel Gregory Mason. Some rarely heard music there. And some music by his contemporary, almost exact contemporary, Amy Beach. Some list right now for a few minutes. This is called Un Sospiro, or A Sigh. It's one of the three concert etudes, and Daniel Trifonov is the pianist.

one of the best-loved piano pieces by Franz Liszt. Un sospiro, a sigh, from the Three Concert Etudes, played there by Daniil Trifonov. What a pleasure it is to bring you some music of Joseph Haydn. It is the Symphony No. 55. It is known as the Schoolmaster Symphony. It was not called that by Haydn himself, but to someone in the early 19th century, it suggested at one point the wagging finger of a schoolmaster reprimanding a student. Well, be that as it may, here is Jesús López Cobos to conduct the Lausanne Chamber Orchestra in Haydn's 55th Symphony.

0: Symphony number 55, so right about in the middle of the output and symphonies of Joseph Haydn there. It's known as the Schoolmaster Symphony because of a motif that suggested to someone in the early 19th century the wagging of a reprimanding finger of a schoolmaster. Lausanne Chamber Orchestra, conducted by Jesus López Cobos.
1: Here are some upcoming area arts events from the WCLV online arts calendar. During this year's Mandel Opera and Humanities Festival, Franz Welsermost lifts the Cleveland Orchestra and Chorus and an all-star cast of soloists to the life-affirming heights of Beethoven's only opera, Fidelio. There will be three performances, May 16th, 21st, and 24th. Dobama Theater will present Sanctuary City by Pulitzer Prize winner Martina Mayock and directed by Nathan Mata. It runs through May 17th. To find out more about these events and others, visit WCLV's online arts calendar at wclv.org.
0: American music now, although Scottish-inspired, Amy Marcy Cheney Beach wrote this piece, Scottish Legend, and Joanne Polk is pianist.

Scottish Legend by Amy Beach, played by Joanne Polk. By Amy Beach's almost exact contemporary, Daniel Gregory Mason, a forgotten figure in American music, born in 1873, lived to 1953. We hear now his Violin Sonata in C minor, Opus 14, recorded by violinist Kevin Lawrence and pianist Philip Bush.

That's a name in American music history that is quite forgotten now. The composer of that music, Daniel Gregory Mason, his violin sonata in C minor, and one of two such pieces that he composed. That was Kevin Lawrence, violin, Philip Bush, piano. Daniel Gregory Mason, a noted critic, along with composer. This is violinist-composer Cecil Burley and his Winding Stream.

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0: When we think of John Philip Sousa, we think of marches. Here's a very different piece from that. I like the title of this. It's called With Pleasure, and this is John Wallace with the Wallace Collection.

Interesting piece there by John Philip Sousa. Kind of a mixture between a ragtime and a march, isn't it? It's called With Pleasure. And that was John Wallace leading the Wallace Collection. We have more American and American-inspired music coming up. So glad to have you along. I'm Peter Van de Graaff. The main work will be the Serenade No. 2 by Johannes Brahms. Here is an American overture written by Benjamin Britten during World War II when he was in the United States. Sir Simon Rattle leads the City of Birmingham Symphony.

Sir Simon Rattle and the City of Birmingham Symphony with an American overture, not by an American composer, but rather by Benjamin Britten. Which brings us to music by a composer sometimes referred to as the father of Native American compositions. His name is Louis Ballard, Oklahoma born. These are his four American Indian piano preludes with Emanuele Arciulli piano.

From the Cherokee tribe comes that composer. His name is Louis Ballard, and we heard his four American Indian piano preludes played by Emanuele Arciulli. This is by the American composer Kevin Putz. It's called Music Box with Arietta.

And a little more American music. There's a charming piece by Kevin Putz called Music Box with Arietta. That was Stéphane Deneuve conducting the St. Louis Symphony. That actually comes from a larger work called Concerto for Orchestra. But now we turn our attention elsewhere. Here is the second of the two Serenades for Orchestra by Johannes Brahms, written early in his career, both of them were, and somewhat modeled after the serenades of Mozart and Haydn. Sir Charles Mackerras leads the Scottish Chamber Orchestra.

some of the lighter music of a younger Johannes Brahms, who wrote two serenades for orchestra, the first two orchestral pieces that have come down to us, because he did destroy a lot of his very early works. Serenade number 2 in A with the Scottish Chamber Orchestra, and the conductor was Sir Charles McCarris. Here's another Brahms serenade. It's called The Serenade in Vain, and Ellie Ameling sings it with Rudolf Janssen piano.

0: Young man tries to woo his beloved, and she says, "Go home and get some sleep." Serenade in Vain by Brahms.
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0: Dvorak's Cello Concerto with the great Mstislav Rostropovich awaiting you in just a little bit after these two overtures to classical era 18th century comic operas. Let's begin with this one by Cimarosa called Giannina e Bernardone from a recording made in concert.

the overture to Giannina e Bernardone by Domenico Cimarosa. Just a few minutes away from Dvorak's Cello Concerto with Mstislav Rostropovich. Here is the overture to one of the very first operas by a composer who was to go on to become one of the greatest of them all, Wolfgang Amadeus Mozart. It's a comic opera called La Finta Semplice, The False Simpleton. It's Kirchhoff 51, and the overture is performed by La Cetra, conducted by Andrea Marcone.

That is music by a very young Mozart, the overture to his little-known comic opera, La Finta Semplice, The False Simpleton. And that was the ensemble La Cetra, directed by Andrea Marcon. This is from another early opera by Mozart, and it's not La Finta Semplice, as we just heard, but La Finta Giardiniera, The False Gardener. Tiny aria here with Ugo Benelli singing.

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Little aria from La Finta Giardiniera, an early opera by Mozart. And now to one of the masterpieces of Antonín Dvořák. It's always such a pleasure to hear music by great, great composers at the absolute height of their talents. 1894 music of Dvořák, so right around the time that he had been writing the New World Symphony, the American Quartet, etc. Interestingly, this work had its premiere in London. It is the Cello Concerto, and we're going to hear it performed by Mstislav Rostropovich, cello, and the Berlin Philharmonic, and Herbert von Karajan is the conductor.

certainly one of the most beloved, if not the most beloved, of all cello concertos. Music from 1894 by Antonín Dvořák, cello concerto in B minor. That performance was by Mstislav Rostropovich, cello, joined by the Berlin Philharmonic and Herbert von Karajan, the conductor. Many years earlier, it's interesting to note that Dvořák had written another cello concerto. We have it in sketched out form, and it actually was completed at one point, but that could be called the second concerto, what we just heard. This is by Venezuelan composer Moises Molero. It's called The Birds.

0: Clara Rodriguez played that by Moises Molero, The Birds from the Children's Suite.
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0: You are certainly invited to stay with me. I'm Peter Van de Graaff, and I hope you're able to relax and enjoy the music I have chosen for you. It's by Verdi, first of all, and then Brahms later on. This is one of the best known of all Verdi melodies, and it provided him with a huge boost to his career early on. It's the Chorus of the Hebrew Slaves, Va Pensiero, from his opera Nabucco. And this is Robert Shaw conducting the Atlanta Symphony Orchestra and chorus.

Robert Shaw directing the Atlanta Symphony Orchestra and chorus from a disc which includes Verdi's Requiem as well as several opera choruses. In this case, we heard Va Pensiero, the chorus of the Hebrew Slaves from Verdi's Nabucco. We're going to focus now on a single opera by Verdi and then hear some late piano music of Johannes Brahms. The opera is I Vespri Siciliani, the Sicilian Vespers, and first here's the overture. Sir Edward Downes conducts the BBC Philharmonic.

Sir Edward Downes conducting the BBC Philharmonic in music of Giuseppe Verdi. We hear the overture to the Sicilian Vespers, I Vespri Siciliani. And we're going to continue with that same opera now. By the way, some late Brahms piano music later on. Here is a piece which is, well, let's say, arranged by Antonio Pasculli, who was a contemporary of Verdi. It's a grand concerto based on themes from that opera, from which we just heard the overture, I Vespri Siciliani. This is scored for oboe and orchestra. Philippe Magnan is the soloist, with I Musici di Montréal, led by Yuli Turovsky.

0: We've heard some music by a composer, well, at least arranged by a composer named Antonio Pasculi, his Grand Concerto, based on themes from Verdi's opera I Vespri Siciliani, the Sicilian Vespers. Pasculi, by the way, was a younger contemporary of Verdi. Philippe Magnan was the oboist, and I Musici di Montréal, a company led by Yuli Turovsky.
1: Here are some upcoming area arts events from the WCLV online arts calendar. During this year's Mandel Opera and Humanities Festival, Franz Welsermost lifts the Cleveland Orchestra and Chorus and an all-star cast of soloists to the life-affirming heights of Beethoven's only opera, Fidelio. There will be three performances, May 16th, 21st, and 24th. Dobama Theater will present Sanctuary City by Pulitzer Prize winner Martina Mayock and directed by Nathan Mata. It runs through May 17th. To find out more about these events and others, visit WCLV's online arts calendar at wclv.org.
0: Here is some of the late piano music of Johannes Brahms. Right at the end of his composing career, he wrote a few sets of piano works, and these are the Fantasies, Opus 116. The collective title is Fantasies. Each one is either a caprice or an intermezzo. The pianist is Robert Silverman.

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That was the Canadian pianist Robert Silverman performing some late piano music of Johannes Brahms, 1892 music. That was written at the same time as really all of his last piano works, his Opus 116 set of Fantasies, which is actually comprised of 3 capriccios and 5 intermezzi. Here's music by a man who was a huge fan of Brahms, Arnold Schoenberg.

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0: Two composers represented here whose music I think will make a nice combination, Darius Milhaud and Haydn. Let's first hear this by Milhaud, two sketches for wind quintet, Madrigal and Pastoral, played by the Athena Ensemble.

two sketches for Wind Quintet by Mio, the Athena Ensemble performing there. So good to be with you, Peter Van de Graaff here, and particularly as my own favorite composer is represented right now, Joseph Haydn. We're going to hear one of his so-called Paris symphonies, which he wrote for a concert series there, a very prestigious concert series, in 1785 and 86. They're a collection of six symphonies all told, and this is the second to last of them, the number 86, in D major, Vienna Concertus Musicus on period instruments, directed by Nicholas Arnoncourt.

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0: Conductor was Nicholas Arnoncourt with the Vienna Concertus Musicus on period instruments. And we heard some music of Joseph Haydn from his Paris symphonies. That was the number 86 in D major. That is 86 of his overall symphonies, but it is the fifth of his six Paris symphonies. Speaking of Paris, we're going to hear some music of Darius Milhaud with a decidedly French twist in a moment.
1: 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There will be four performances of the program, May 14th through the 17th, at four different locations across Greater Cleveland. Cleveland Ballet will present four performances of Cinderella, May 15th through the 17th at the Mimi Ohio Theater in Playhouse Square. To find out more about these events and others, visit WCLV's online arts calendar at wclv.org.
0: Here's a work which Darius Milhaud wrote, really for his native France, although he was living in the United States when he wrote this. Came to America in 1940, and in 1944, as France was being liberated, he wrote his Suite Française, or French Suite. He wrote it, he said, because of his admiration for all the bands in the United States. Here's the London Wind Orchestra, led by Dennis Wick.

music from 1944 using folk music from different regions of France, a work of the French composer Darius Milhaud, who was living in the United States at the time because of the war. That's called Suite Française, or French Suite. Dennis Wick conducted the London Wind Orchestra. Here is a French piece. It's by Claude Debussy, quite a late work of his. For Eight Fingers. This is from the Book One collection of Etudes, and the pianist is Pierre Laurent Aimard.

0: Six of the 12 Etudes by Claude Debussy. This one's called For Eight Fingers, and the pianist was Pierre-Laurent Aimard.
1: This is Deborah Lou Harder for the Metropolitan Opera. Tune in Saturday for a dazzling performance from last fall, La Fille du Régiment, Donizetti's heartwarming comedy, The Daughter of the Regiment. Coloratura soprano Erin Morley sings the title role of Marie, a girl raised by a regiment of French soldiers. Tenor Lawrence Brownlee stars opposite her as the Swiss villager Tonio, who joins the army just so he can be with Marie. And mezzo-soprano Susan Graham is the Marquise of Birkenfield, who's determined to turn Marie into a proper young lady. The cast also features Peter Kallmann as Sergeant Sulpice and Sandra Oh in a cameo appearance as the formidable Duchess of Krakenthorpe. Giacomo Sacripanti conducts La Fille du Régiment Saturday on the Robert K. Johnson Foundation Metropolitan Opera International Radio Network.
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0: From the Military Symphony by Haydn, and you can kind of tell that from the percussion. That was the second movement, marked Allegretto. Mike Minkowski led the musicians of the Louvre. Temperatures are around 50 degrees. Our high today will be 75 with sunshine. It's going to be 65 with rain tomorrow. 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
0: It's 13 after 6 on the nose on WCLV, and I'm Jacqueline Gerber, and I'll be your host until 10, or until they give me the hook. You'd be surprised whether or not that comes into the minds of some of my colleagues, but that's okay. I give as good as I get. We did the weather. We did the temperature. Some of you are thinking out there about attire or part of your wardrobe, perhaps the part that's not seen by others generally. And some of you, when you are considering your unmentionables, are contemplating right now whether or not, when you buy some new ones, whether or not you should go a size up. You didn't know I knew you were thinking about that, did you? Tommaso Albinoni didn't either. Here's his C major oboe concerto from 1722, played by the American Classical Orchestra. The oboist is Mark Shackman.

Recorded for the Centaur label in 2010, Mark Shackman was the oboist. With the American Classical Orchestra, that was the C major oboe concerto, that's Opus 9, number 5, by Tommaso Albinoni, the Italian composer. Thomas Crawford conducted on WCLV, and we have reached the crack of dawn. The sunrise was a couple of minutes ago, and the sun will set tonight at 8:28. And in the morning twilight, that orb up there is not another streetlight, that is the full moon. Marc-André Hamelin will be performing a recital at Severance Music Center tomorrow night at 7:30. Music by Haydn, Beethoven, and Rachmaninoff are on that program. This is his own composition, his Etude No. 11, which he called Minuetto.

On WCLV, that's pianist Marc-André Hamelin. That is his own etude, number 11, which he subtitled Minuetto. It dates from 2009. He is going to be appearing at Severance Music Center tomorrow night at 7:30 in a recital that includes the Beethoven Piano Sonata number 3 and the Rachmaninoff Piano Sonata number 2. It's 6:30 on WCLV and time for the Monday Morning Moo. And a latte appears here every Monday morning, or most Monday mornings, to vocalize with you. And I realize that the concept of a Monday Morning Moo is not necessarily something that one would consider for a classical station. Well, there's a lot about WCLV that is not doctrinaire for classical stations, and that is what many of you have come to expect. Now, Latte has asked me to dedicate this moo, and I will do a 3-2-1 countdown. Latte will moo, you will moo with her. That means good posture, good breathing. If you are mooing in concert, if you wish to moo in harmony, good for you. And then we're going to hear a little bit of, it's Herr Bach, yes. We're going to hear some Herr Bach, but Latte has asked me to dedicate this moo to all of you on the job whose workloads continue to increase, even though the staff does not increase. And for whatever reason, they don't clone you, and they probably should clone you because you would do a great job. So that is the Latte's message, and right now, 3, 2, 1...

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That's Gustav Holst's arrangement of the Fugue Elegique, BWV 577 by Bach. Leonard Slatkin led the BBC Philharmonic. Mr. Slatkin will be at the Cleveland Institute of Music on May 16th. He's going to receive an honorary Doctor of Musical Arts degree. And then when he accepts the award, he's going to deliver the keynote address at the commencement proceedings. Constant Lambert, the English composer, wrote a ballet called Horoscope, and this is the dance for the followers of Leo.

0: from Constant Lambert's ballet called Horoscope from 1937. That was the dance for the followers of Leo. Constant Lambert was a co-founder of what is now called the Royal Ballet. And it is said that perhaps the ballet was reflected his long romance with the dancer Margot Fonteyn. Well, that's juicy. There is a memorial stone in Westminster Abbey for the founders of the Royal Ballet, Miss Fonteyn, Mr. Lambert, Frederick Ashton, and a couple others. And that is in the Poets' Counter, Poets' Corner in the South Transept near the Tomb of Handel. So if you are visiting, you may display your fabulous knowledge of Westminster Abbey and composers by saying, where might I find that stone for Constant Lambert? To the east in Portage County, Interstate 80, the Ohio Turnpike westbound, there's a crash after Route 44. That's exit 193. 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
0: At 19 minutes before 7 on WCLV, let's remind you of the movie quiz prize at 8:25. Carmen and Burana and other works will be performed by the Akron Symphony and Chorus. This is going to be this Saturday, May 9th, 7:30 in downtown Akron at E.J. Thomas Hall. And that's the scoop. 8:25, I'll give those away. Make sure you cannot, you can go. I had a caller, a very nice caller recently on the movie quiz, and I got all, there's a form I have to fill out with all the information about the person who wins, and then I give some information to the winner. And I'd gotten through all of the form that I needed to fill out, and he goes, oh, ma'am, wait a minute, I can't go. Voila. It does happen in real life. So just take a moment and figure out all the possibilities for this weekend, Saturday, May 9th, 7:30, E.J. Thomas Hall. The waltz Vienna Blood is played by the Vienna Philharmonic from a Deutsche Grammophon release from 2010 called Summer Night Concert. It is conducted by Cleveland Orchestra music director Franz Welser-Most.

recorded live in concert, recorded for Deutsche Grammophon on a 2010 release called Summer Night Concert. Franz Welzermaus led the Vienna Philharmonic in the Strauss waltz called Vienna Blood. There's one accident. It's in Portage County on the Interstate 80 westbound after Route 44. It's now 8 minutes before 7 o'clock on WCLV. It's 50 degrees.

On WCLV, we heard Greg Anderson and Elizabeth Joy Rowe in the Max Reger arrangement of the finale from Bach's Brandenburg Concerto No. 3. Our Sue's Alarm this morning is one that will, give you a sprightly step between the bed and the necessary room.

0: You've heard a performance of Vigor by the Cleveland Symphonic Winds, directed by Frederick Fennell. That is John Philip Sousa's 1896 March, The Stars and Stripes Forever.
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0: It's 1 minute after seven, and here's news from the Associated Press. Iran has threatened to attack U.S. forces if they enter the Strait of Hormuz after President Trump said the U.S. would help stranded ships out of the waterway. Mr. Trump said the U.S. military will start guiding stranded ships out of the strait from, quote, Monday morning Middle East time. According to the head of the International Maritime Organization in a statement last week, some 20,000 seafarers and 2,000 ships have been unable to leave the strait since the U.S.-Iran war began. Not surprisingly, there's a fair amount of sports on Monday morning. At Rocket Arena yesterday, the Cavaliers eliminated Toronto 114-102 in Game 7 of the NBA playoff first round. The first second-round game against the Pistons takes place in Detroit tomorrow night. The Guardians are in Kansas City tonight for a 7:40 Royals game after losing 7-1 to the Athletics yesterday. In hockey, the Cleveland Monsters took the best-of-five Calder Cup North Division semifinals after winning in triple overtime yesterday against the Syracuse Crunch 2-1. The next game, with an opponent to be determined, is Thursday at Rocket Arena. For in-depth news, tune to our sister station, 89.7 WKSU. The forecast for today, 75 and sunshine. Inland, there may be some isolated thunderstorms. Rain is in the forecast for tonight with a low of 55. And also tomorrow and Wednesday, tomorrow's high will be 65 with 60 on Wednesday. Temps right now are around 50 degrees, plus or minus. Winds are from the south at 10. The humidity averages out at about 60%. The next news on the first program is at 7:35 with the pet news at 7:25. And I think the pet news today is about a species we've not had before. This is an overture by Mendelssohn from a Singspiel, sometimes called Homecoming from Abroad or Son and Stranger. It's played by the Seattle Symphony on WCLV.

0: On WCLV, we have heard the overture to a Singspiel by Felix Mendelssohn. Sometimes it's called Son and Stranger. Other times you might see it referred to as Homecoming from Abroad. Gerard Schwartz led the Seattle Symphony. We come to you from the banks of the Cuyahoga River. Cuyahoga is a Native American word which roughly translated means the land where snowflakes and blooming dandelions peacefully coexist. Some of you saw snow over the weekend. In Streetsboro, Interstate 80, that's the Ohio Turnpike. There's an accident in the eastbound lanes of the Ohio Turnpike, Interstate 80, after Interstate 480. Also to the southeast in Portage County, Interstate 80, that's the Turnpike westbound. There's a crash after Route 44, that's exit 193. 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
1: the Cleveland Orchestra. Music director Franz Welser-Mose conducts a varied program, including Dvorak's symphonic poem, Hero's Song. 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
0: It's just about 12 after 7 on WCLV. I'm Jacqueline Gerber. My next traffic update will be in about 10 minutes, and that will be followed by the pet news. The Sixth Symphony by Sergei Prokofiev dates from a time of great conflict, 1947, post-war Stalinism, the Cold War, and it plays its emotions rather close to the vest. We're going to hear the finale played by the Cleveland Orchestra, led by Franz Welser-Mose.

Franz Welser-Most led the Cleveland Orchestra. That is a recording from 2023. We heard the finale from the Symphony No. 6 by Sergei Prokofiev. It's 7:24. The pet news is coming up. The accident remaining is in Streetsboro, Interstate 80. That's the Ohio Turnpike eastbound. There's a crash after Interstate 480.

That's one of those charming little miniatures from the first part of the 20th century. Ronald Corp led the New London Orchestra. That's Arthur Prior's The Whistler and His Dog on WCLV. It is now 7:27, and it's time for today's pet news. Firefighters in England responded to a house fire sparked by an unattended candle and ended up rescuing a chameleon named Mr. Peeps. The Leicestershire Fire and Rescue Service said on social media that a crew from Loughborough Fire Station responded to a house fire in Shepshed that started from a candle in a bedroom. Firefighters extinguished the blaze. Heavens. Firefighters extinguished the blaze and rescued a chameleon named Mr. Peeps. Officials wrote that the lizard soon had some color back in his cheeks and was returned safely to his grateful owner. Firefighters said the incident should serve as an important safety reminder. The post said, remember, never leave candles unattended. Keep them on a stable surface away from flammable materials like clothes, curtains, and towels.

Wanyomania led the BBC Philharmonic, and that's Castilla from the Suite Española by Isaac Albéniz, and that's the arrangement by the conductor Rafael Frubeck de Burgos. Here's something else by Prokofiev. This is from the Lieutenant Kije Suite.

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0: Thus concludeth the life of Lieutenant Kesia, who was a made-up person. That's The Burial of Kesia. That's the end of the Lieutenant Kesia Suite by Prokofiev. Terry Fisher on WCLV led the Utah Symphony. It's 24 before 8 and time for news headlines. We'll update weather and traffic in a moment. The United States said Monday it is ready to guide commercial ships through the Strait of Hormuz in a new effort to end the blockade. The U.S.-led Joint Maritime Information Center advised ships to cross the strait in Oman's waters, saying that it had set up what it called an enhanced security area. The American military has said the plan might involve guided missile destroyers, more than 100 aircraft, and 15,000 service members, but has not specified what kind of assistance or escorts it would provide to ships. In sports, yesterday the Cavaliers eliminated Toronto in Game 7 of the first round of the NBA playoffs. The second round begins for the Cavaliers against the Pistons in Detroit tomorrow night. The Guardians are in Kansas City tonight for a 7:40 Royals game. The Cleveland Monsters took the best-of-five Calder Cup North Division semifinals yesterday after winning in triple overtime against the Syracuse Crunch 2-1. The next game for the Monsters is Thursday, and between now and Thursday, we'll find out who the opponent is. For in-depth news, tune to our sister station, 89.7 WKSU. The forecast for today, 75 and sunny. Inland, there may be some isolated afternoon thunderstorms. Tonight's low will be 55 with rain. You'll need the raincoat tomorrow and also on Wednesday. We'll take a look at traffic in a moment.
1: 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Following that, it's the Piano Concerto No. 1 by Camille Saint-Saëns. I'm John Mills. 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
0: Heavens in Lake County. Interstate 90 westbound, there's a crash after Route 91. That is in the left lane. In Summit County, Interstate 76 westbound before the Central Interchange, that's a disabled vehicle on the right shoulder. In Macedonia, there's a crash Route 8 northbound before Interstate 271. It is slow all the way back to the turnpike, that's Interstate 80. Street

Pittsboro Interstate 80, that's also the Ohio Turnpike eastbound. There's an accident after Interstate 480. Orly Shaham is the soloist. Her husband, David Robertson, leads the St. Louis Symphony. We hear the opening allegro from Mozart's Piano Concerto No. 17.

0: Orly Shaham was the pianist with the St. Louis Symphony, led by David Robertson. That's the opening movement from the Mozart Piano Concerto No. 17. In Summit County, there's a disabled vehicle on Interstate 76 westbound before the Central Interchange. It's on the right shoulder. Streetsboro, Interstate 80, that's the Ohio Turnpike eastbound. There's an accident after Interstate 480. Macedonia, Route 8 northbound, there's a crash before Interstate 271. It's slow back to Interstate 80. Also in Lake County to the northeast, Interstate 90 westbound, there's an accident after Route 91. It's taking up the left lane. 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
2: 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Performances will take place on Saturday evening, May 16th at West Shore Unitarian Universalist Church in Rocky River and on Sunday, May 17th at Lakeland Community College. 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The concert takes place on Tuesday evening, May 19th at the Cleveland Museum of Art's Gartner Auditorium. To find out more about these events and others, visit WCLV's online arts calendar at wclv.org.

Chopin's Waltz No. 4 was played by Sergei Rachmaninoff, and that was from a piano roll that was cut in 1923, and it was reproduced via the Australian engineer Wayne Stankey and released on Telarc in 1923.

0: Augustin Hadelijk played the Paganini Caprice No. 14 from 1820. I misspoke a little bit, though I was looking at the right place on my playlist, the Rachmaninoff release, though it was the piano roll was cut in 1923, was released quite a few years after that. But there's a place on the playlist where the year of the release is listed, and for one reason or another, it was filled this out substituted for it the year of the production of the piano roll, which is like an onion roll but more musical. But anyway, the Telarc release was from many years beyond 1923. You're going to name the actress on the movie quiz at 8:25. I've got a pair of tickets to see the Akron Symphony this Saturday night. That's May 9th, 7:30, E.J. Thomas Hall. Ravel's Bolero will be on that program, as well as Carmina Burana. And I will give that away at 8:25. Make sure you are available Saturday the 9th and that you have not won anything from us within the last 6 weeks.
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2: This is London.
0: Temperatures remain around 50 degrees. It's going to be 75 and sunny today with perhaps some isolated thunderstorms this afternoon. It's 8 o'clock and time for the BBC.
3: BBC News with Govinda Gill. The US military has said none of its ships have been struck by Iranian missiles, contradicting claims in the Iranian media. An Iranian official has subsequently told the Reuters news agency that Iran had fired a warning shot to prevent a US warship from entering the Strait of Hormuz. It's not yet known whether any US vessel has attempted a transit in the hours after President Trump said the US would try to free merchant ships stranded by the Iranian blockade. Bahram Abbasi is with BBC Persian and says there were differing accounts in Iranian media about the alleged incident.
4: The state TV saying that a U.S. warship had been turned away from the Strait of Hormuz, but was prevented from entering the Strait of Hormuz after warning shots were fired by Iranian forces. But Fars News Agency, that is affiliated to the Islamic Revolutionary Guard Corps, the IRGC, that has been running the war effort, is saying that a warship had entered the strait and two missiles had been fired at it after it ignored warnings, and the missiles had hit the warship and it was forced to turn back and leave the strait.
3: Pakistan's foreign ministry says the United States has released the crew of an Iranian container ship that was seized by U.S. forces last month off the coast of Iran. Islamabad has played a key role in the negotiations. Caroline Davis reports from Pakistan.
5: It was just over 2 weeks ago that the U.S. announced it had boarded and seized the MV Tuska, releasing footage of U.S. servicemen rappelling onto the ship. Iran called it armed piracy and promised retaliation. It then seized two cargo ships. Pakistan's foreign ministry said that 22 crew members from Tuska were flown to Pakistan last night and will be handed over to the Iranian authorities today.
3: European leaders gathered in Armenia have stressed the need for a coordinated approach to security in response to global turmoil and strained relations with Washington. The EU Commission President Ursula von der Leyen said Europe should step up its military capabilities by speeding up production.
6: We have to step up our military capabilities to be able to defend and protect ourselves. There is a vast amount of money available for the investment. Now we really have to step up and speed up the production process for military capabilities.
3: 5 days before Moscow hosts its Victory Day parade in Red Square, a Ukrainian drone has hit a building in the Russian capital and two more were shot down on the approaches. Moscow's mayor said no one was hurt in the overnight attack. The parade is already being scaled back due to what the Kremlin describes as a terrorist threat. For the first time in nearly two decades, there'll be no heavy military hardware or mechanized columns. World news from the BBC. A senior Ukrainian official says there's been a huge increase in Russian drone attacks on port infrastructure. Deputy Prime Minister Oleksiy Kuleba said more than 800 were recorded between January and April, compared with just 75 in 2025. Despite this, the ports continue to operate and almost 30 million tons of cargo had been processed this year. The UAE says Dubai Airport's passenger traffic plunged by two-thirds in March following the breakout of the Iran war. Traveller numbers at Dubai International, normally the world's busiest, sank to 2.5 million. The airport was targeted several times as the oil-rich UAE bore the brunt of Iran's retaliation for US-Israeli strikes. The Dutch operator of a cruise ship embroiled in a suspected deadly Hunter virus outbreak says it's seeking permission to evacuate two sick passengers from the vessel, which is currently off the coast of Cape Verde. With more details, here's Mimi Swaby.
2: Negotiations are ongoing with local authorities following what Oceanwide Expeditions has described as a serious medical situation. Three passengers of the MV Hondius, which was crossing the Atlantic from Argentina to Cape Verde, have died after a serious respiratory illness broke out on board. Another is in intensive care in South Africa. The World Health Organization has reported one confirmed and five suspected cases on board of hantavirus. It stressed that the risk to the wider public remained low and urged people not to panic.
3: The family behind the South Korean corporate giant Samsung have completed payment of the country's largest ever inheritance tax bill following the death of the company chairman in 2020. Lee Kun-hee's $24 billion fortune had racked up an $8 billion bill, with South Korea's inheritance tax among the world's highest. BBC News.
7: I'm Deborah Lou Harder for The Met. Tune in for a dazzling performance from last fall, Donizetti's La Fille du Régiment. Erin Morley stars as Marie, the girl raised by a regiment of soldiers, opposite Lawrence Brownlee as the love-struck Tonio. They're joined by Susan Graham and Peter Kallmann, conducted by Giacomo Sagrapanti. The Daughter of the Regiment, Saturday on the Robert K. Johnson Foundation Metropolitan Opera International Radio Network.
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0: The Waltz from The Sleeping Beauty by Tchaikovsky is next on WCLV. Our high today will be somewhere around 75 degrees with mostly sunshine, but inland there may be some, we're in the Mansfield area around Lorena Liria, there might be some showers later this afternoon. There will be definitely rain throughout northeast Ohio tonight, tomorrow, and Wednesday. Our low tonight will be 55 with 65 tomorrow, 60 on Wednesday. Temperatures right now are around 50 to 55 degrees. Let's start with what is still with us. Macedonia Route 8 northbound. There's a crash before Interstate 271. It's stop and go back to 303. Summit County Interstate 76 westbound before the Central Interchange. That's a disabled vehicle. That is on the right shoulder. Streetsboro, Interstate 80 eastbound. There's a crash after Interstate 480. And cleared now is the crash in Lake County 90 westbound after Route 91.

0: Well, there's a little chance to fluff your tutu there. Mikhail Pletnev led the Russian National Orchestra in the waltz from the ballet The Sleeping Beauty by Tchaikovsky. Everything is cleared except the accident in Macedonia, Route 8 northbound before Interstate 271. The backup is still to Route 303. 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
1: Great Lakes Theater, presenting Ms. Holmes and Ms. Watson, Apartment 2B. Sir Arthur Conan Doyle's detective duo is reimagined with new energy as they are thrown into a modern-day adventure. Holmes and Watson navigate mysteries and mayhem in 2021 post-pandemic London as they face a cunning adversary who might just hold all the cards. A fast-paced mystery, Ms. Holmes and Ms. Watson, Apartment 2B, is on stage at the Hanna Theater, Playhouse Square, now through May 10th. 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The Cleveland Orchestra Youth Orchestra, under the direction of principal conductor and musical advisor James Fedick, performs Copland's Letter from Home, David Concertino in E-flat major, with COYO trombonist Grace Barrett, George Walker's Icarus in Orbit, and Dvorak's Symphony No. 9 from the New World. The concert is May 10th at 3 p.m. at Severance Music Center. 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
0: Let's give you complete information about the Akron Symphony program. Saturday night, May 9th at 7:30 at E.J. Thomas Hall in downtown Akron. That's the movie quiz prize, a pair of tickets. I mentioned Carmina Burana by Carl Orff. That will be on the program, as well as Bolero by Ravel. And Margaret Brouwer's Rhapsody Concerto for Orchestra, which she wrote for the Detroit Symphony in 2009, and then she revised it in 2021. And so many of you know the work of Margaret Brouwer, whose music you hear on Innovations quite often on WCLV and in the rest of the playlist as well. Two tickets, Saturday night, 7:30. Make sure you're available. And we'll play the movie quiz at 8:25. That's in 10 minutes. You can mull all of that over while you're listening to a suite from Tuffle Music, or Table Music, by Telemann. This section is conducted by Jean Lamont, leading the Tuffle Music Baroque Orchestra.

Jean Lamont led the Tafel Music Baroque Orchestra on WCLV, and that is a suite from Part 3 of Tafel Music from 1733 by Georg Philipp Telemann. Temperatures remain around 50 to 55. Our high today will be 75 with sunshine. There may be some isolated thunderstorms inland. The accident in Macedonia remains a factor. Route 8 northbound before Interstate 271. And there's a disabled vehicle in Summit County, Interstate 77 northbound. That is at Wilbeth Road.

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0: It's time for the movie quiz and the prize. Please have your calendar handy. The concert is by the Akron Symphony Orchestra. This is this Saturday, May 9th, 7:30 in downtown Akron at E.J. Thomas Hall. And I've got two tickets to give away. On the program is Bolero by Maurice Ravel, Margaret Brouwer's Rhapsody Concerto for Orchestra, and Carl Orff's Carmina Burana. 1-800-343-WCLV is the number to call if you think you can name the actress. You don't have to name a movie. In fact, I'm going to give you some movies in which this actress has starred and see if you can name the actress. 1-800-343-WCLV if you won anything from us in the last 6 weeks. Sit this one out so that other people may have an opportunity. Ditto if you are not free Saturday, May 9th at 7:30. Please don't play today. If you're not sure whether you're free Saturday, May 9th at 7:30, please do something about that in the next 30 seconds. 1-800-343-WCLV. One day after observing her 85th birthday on April 28th, a certain movie star enjoyed another celebration as she was honored by the USO for her years of service, having toured three times with the organization in Southeast Asia. "I have always had such a great time doing these tours," actress X said at the April 29th event. "Those tours and all my guys mean the world to me," she added. "I remember all of them, all of them." Her over 80 movies include A Pocket Full of Miracles, The Cincinnati Kid, State Fair, and Carnal Knowledge. A Pocket Full of Miracles, The Cincinnati Kid, State Fair, and Carnal Knowledge. Name the actress. 1-800-343-WCLV.

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1: Of the pair of tickets to see the Akron Symphony Orchestra this Saturday, May 9th at 7:30 at E.J. Thomas Hall, Ravel's Bolero, Margaret Brouwer's Rhapsody Concerto for Orchestra, and Orff's Carmina Burana. And the actress in question, her films included, and she's made over 80, A Pocket Full of Miracles, The Cincinnati Kid, State Fair, the second of the two, that second one came out in 1962, and Carnal Knowledge. And the answer was Anne Margaret, who just turned 85. And golly, and I could have said Viva Las Vegas and the phone calls would still be coming in, but Anne Margaret was the answer, and Sophia Smart of Oakwood Village was the first one to get it right, and we congratulate her and thank all of you for playing the quiz. And there's another quiz this afternoon. Remember, that's at 4:25 on WCLV.

Well, yeehaw. That was the Hoedown from Rodeo, or Rodeo, however you choose to say it, by Aaron Copland. That section of the ballet was performed by members of the San Francisco Symphony, conducted by Michael Tilson Thomas. That was a 1999 release on RCA. Let's take a look at traffic now on WCLV at 18 before 9. An accident in Macedonia is still with us. Route 8 northbound before Interstate 271. And there's a disabled vehicle also in Summit County, Interstate 77 northbound at Wilbeth Road. Haydn is our next composer on WCLV. This piano sonata number 50 dates from 1780. The pianist is Jean-Eflamme Bavouzet.

That was the French pianist Jean-Yves Lamavusset playing the piano sonata number 50, and that was by Joseph Haydn. It's about 55 degrees, 75 will be the high. We'll have sunshine today. There may be some isolated thunderstorms inland. Here's the situation at 5 minutes before 9 o'clock. In Summit County, Interstate 77 northbound at Wilbeth, there's a disabled vehicle that's taking up the left lane. Macedonia, Route 8 northbound, there's a crash before Interstate 271. That's been a factor for a while. It's backed up to Interstate 80. Cleared now in Bedford, Interstate 271 northbound after Broadway Forbes.

0: We heard Greg Baker with the New York Choral Artists and the New York Philharmonic, led by Zubin Mehta, who just turned 90. That is from Porgy and Bess. The music is by George Gershwin, with the lyrics by Ira. And I certainly will go along with the Methuselah point. The characters that have played Sport in Life, who sings that song in Porgy and Bess, include John W. Bubbles, who played it in the original premiere in 1935, Cab Calloway, who there was a 1952 touring revival, and he is very much associated with the character of Sport in Life. And then Sammy Davis Jr. played Sport in Life in the 1959 Samuel Goldwyn film adaptation, which I think was Sam Goldwyn's last movie. The composer's date book is Ahead and Then a Suite from Carmen. 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
3: This is the Composer's Datebook for May 4th. I'm John Burge. On today's date, in 1953, at New York's 92nd Street Y, the Walden String Quartet tackled the difficult first string quartet of American composer Elliot Carter. Carter's quartet was as densely packed with ideas as a page from James Joyce, an author the composer cited as an influence. But writing for the Herald Tribune, composer Virgil Thompson gave the work this glowing review. The piece is complex of texture, delicious in sound, richly expressive, and in every way grand. The audience loved it. That same year, Carter's quartet won first prize in the International String Quartet Competition in Belgium, a contest Carter entered almost as an afterthought. He said, "My first quartet was written largely for my own satisfaction and grew out of an effort to understand myself." To escape from the distractions of New York, Carter retreated to the desert near Tucson to write it. No one had commissioned the quartet, and Carter initially feared its complexity would baffle performers and audiences. His next quartet, equally challenging, won a Pulitzer Prize. Complexity would characterize Carter's music for the next 50 years, although the composer himself insisted that fantasy and invention, rather than difficulty for its own sake, had always been his goal. Composer's Datebook is produced by APM, American Public Media, in conjunction with the American Composers Forum, reminding you that all music was once new.

on WCLV. It's Tough at Time. We've got the Sinfonietta by Leos Janáček ahead this hour. A little longer of a piece than we normally play, but it is fabulous, and I think you will like it. And then we'll also hear something from Herr Beethoven. And I call this hour Tough at Time simply because some of you have an opportunity now to decompress and rearrange your thoughts. And there's nothing better to do it by than music on WCLV. In the opera Carmen, we have a bad girl. We have a tobacco factory. We have a soldier who is, at least initially, not impressed. And then all the drama that follows, all expressed in the music. This is one of the suites from Carmen. The London Symphony is led on WCLV by Sir Neville Mariner.

0: That suite from Bizet's opera Carmen began with the March of the Smugglers and ended with the Gypsy Dance, played by the London Symphony on WCLV, conducted by Sir Neville Mariner. 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
0: This is the last and most beloved of Janáček's orchestral works. It's the Sinfonietta from 1926, and it grew out of a memory of a brass fanfare, or a series of them, played outdoors by a military band in southern Bohemia. And with Janáček on that occasion was the, shall we say, great love of his life, who either Janáček or his friend, or both of them, were not free, if you get my drift. Her name was Camilla, and perhaps it was very intense for that reason. It's in five movements. The third movement, marked Moderato, was used as the closing music for a syndicated classical music series that I heard on my hometown classical station many decades ago. I've never figured out the name of that series because it was so long ago, but that third movement always stayed with me. George Sell leads the Cleveland Orchestra. Let's listen to the Sinfonietta by Leos Janáček.

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0: From 1926 on WCLV, we heard the Sinfonietta by Leos Janacek. 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
0: I have to admit, I'm not sure which of the movements of the Beethoven 7th Symphony I like best, but the symphony ends with this.

0: The Exquisite Fury of the Finale from Beethoven's Symphony No. 7, played by the Russian National Orchestra, conducted by Mikhail Pletnev on WCLV, where support comes in part from
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2: 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It runs April 30th through May 24th. 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

0: Leonard Slatkin led the BBC Concert Orchestra in Leroy Anderson's Bugler's Holiday. In just a moment, you're going to hear something by Gabriel Fauré, and then a second piece referencing Fauré's name. It's going to be 75 and sunny today with rain Tuesday and Wednesday.
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Barcarolle number 9 in A minor by Gabriel Fauré, who's our focus of attention as we open this hour of WCLV's Midday. Charles Owen was the pianist performing. We have music by one of Fauré's most prominent pupils, Maurice Ravel, a berceuse or cradle song on the name Fauré. Rachel Barton Pine, violinist, and Matthew Hagel, pianist, perform.

0: And that's the Berceuse or Cradle Song on the name Foray by Maurice Ravel. Rachel Barton Pine was the violinist, Matthew Hagel the pianist. Music by Carl Maria von Weber is up next as we continue on with today's midday. I'm Mark Satola, and I thank you for tuning in. 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
0: Carl Maria von Weber is one of the prominent early 19th century composers of opera, especially the German opera stage, owes quite a bit to him. We're going to hear some of his music not associated with the opera. He wrote a handful of instrumental pieces, and this is one of them, his Symphony No. 2 in C major from 1807. Sir Roger Norrington conducts the London Classical Players.

The Symphony No. 2 in C major by Carl Maria von Weber. We heard the We heard the London Classical Players, conducted by Sir Roger Norrington, in that performance. Another composer who was an important composer of opera before Wagner in Germany is Heinrich Marschner, who lived from 1795 to 1861, and we're going to hear his overture to Der Templer und die Juden in a performance by the Slovak State Philharmonic, conducted by Alfred Walter.

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0: the overture to the opera The Knight Templar and the Jewish Woman, Der Templar und die Juden, the overture opus 90 played by the Slovak State Philharmonic, Alfred Walter conducting, Heinrich Marschner's music from 1829. We have music by Mozart for flute and orchestra, and our big work this morning at 10:50 is the Piano Quartet by Paul Benheim. You'll want to stay tuned for that. 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That assumes, of course, you don't sleep, but we'll allow that. 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
0: It's 10:39 and you're listening to WCLV. Beautiful day out there today. We'll see a high near 75 with mostly sunny skies, and I hope you are able to get out and enjoy it. Music of Mozart is up next. This is the Rondo in C for flute and orchestra, which Mozart composed in 1781.

0: Peter Lucas Graf, flutist performing with the English Chamber Orchestra, conducted by Raymond Lepard in Mozart's Rondo in C, Kirchhoff 373. Music dating from 1781 and heard here on WCLV, where it's now 1046. We have some words of interest, and then we'll have our big work this morning, the piano quartet of Paul Benheim.
1: Here are some upcoming area arts events from the WCLV online arts calendar. During this year's Mandel Opera and Humanities Festival, Franz Welsermost lifts the Cleveland Orchestra and Chorus and an all-star cast of soloists to the life-affirming heights of Beethoven's only opera, Fidelio. There will be three performances, May 16th, 21st, and 24th. Dobama Theater will present Sanctuary City by Pulitzer Prize winner Martina Mayock and directed by Nathan Mata. It runs through May 17th. 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
0: Our big work this morning is a chamber work by Paul Benheim, German-Israeli composer who lived from 1897 to 1984, came to Israel, or as it was known then, Palestine, in the early 1930s and changed his name from Paul Frankenberger to Paul Benheim. We're going to hear a work that he composed in 1921 when he was 24 years old, the Piano Quartet Opus 4 by Paul Benheim with the ARC, or Artists of Royal Conservatory of Toronto, Canada, an ensemble performing here on WCLV.

0: Music of Paul Benheim, who was just 24 years old when he wrote this piano quartet, Opus 4, which we heard played by the ARC Ensemble, ARC standing for Artists of the Royal Conservatory. In this instance, that's the Conservatory in Toronto, Canada. And you heard it on WCLV at 90.3 FM. It is now 17 minutes past 11 o'clock. 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
2: 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Tuesday, May 19th, 7:30 p.m. at Cleveland Museum of Art's Gartner Auditorium. 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
0: Baroque music for the remainder of this hour. We're going to begin with a concerto by J.S. Bach, his Brandenburg Concerto No. 2 in F Major, with Julian Sommerhalder, trumpeter, and the Leipzig Gewandhaus Orchestra, conducted by Ricardo Schei.

0: Trumpeter Julian Sommerhalder and the Leipzig Gewandhaus Orchestra, conducted by Ricardo Schahi, have performed the Brandenburg Concerto No. 2 in F by J.S. Bach. Coming up, we have music by Domenico Scarlatti, right after we have these words.
1: 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It runs April 30th through May 24th. 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
0: Here's a keyboard sonata by Domenico Scarlatti, transcribed for the solo guitar. We're going to hear Stephen Marchanda, guitarist and a CIM grad, performing music of Domenico Scarlatti, the sonata in E minor, Kirkpatrick listing 402.

0: Sonata in E minor, Kirkpatrick listing 402 by Domenico Scarlatti, played here by Stephen Marchanda, guitarist who made that arrangement. It was performed by Mr. Marchanda, who is a graduate of the Cleveland Institute of Music. And we heard that music here to take us to 11:44. Music from the Anna Magdalena Bach Notebook coming up in just a few seconds. 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
2: 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Edward Vogel and Jenny Parker, Monday, May 11th, 7:30 p.m. at West Shore Unitarian Church on Hilliard Boulevard in Rocky River. All are welcome. 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
0: The Notebook for Anna Magdalena Bach is a notebook that was assembled by J.S. Bach for his second wife, and it features many pieces by composers other than Bach, including Petzold, Stürzel, and C.P.E. Bach, as well as many that are unknown composers. Very little Bach in there, though, but we're going to hear a suite that Thomas Frost, American record producer and composer, arranged in 1968 with the Philadelphia Orchestra, conducted by Eugene Ormandy.

0: Thomas Frost's arrangement of music from the notebook for the Anna Magdalena Bach, known as a Little Suite, the arrangement made in 1968, and we heard the Philadelphia Orchestra conducted by Eugene Ormandy. It's 11:53, we have music by Vivaldi coming up, so stay tuned to WCLV.
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0: And there we heard a concerto for strings by Vivaldi in the key of G major, played here by the ensemble. Oh dear, the page just jumped on me. Let's see if we can get the information back. Played by the Taverner Players, Andrew Parrott conducting. Here on WCLV, it is now it's 12 noon here at 90.3, so stay tuned for all sorts of things, including BBC News at 12:01.
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1: We have music of Mozart on this edition of Lunchtime with the Cleveland Orchestra, and we're next going to hear the Symphony No. 35 in D, nicknamed the Hofner Symphony. It dates from 1782, and it features the Cleveland Orchestra in a 1990 recording conducted by Christoph von Dohnányi.

0: The Symphony No. 35 in D Major by Mozart with the Cleveland Orchestra, conducted by Christoph von Dohnányi. A recording made in 1990 and heard here on Lunchtime with the Cleveland Orchestra. I'm Mark Satola. Thanks for tuning in. We'll bring you more of same tomorrow.
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5: And good afternoon. It's 1 minute past 1 o'clock here at WCLV, and it's now time for our Big Work at 1. Today's Big Work at 1 comes from Johannes Brahms. We will hear his string quartet number 2, dates from 1873. The Chiara String Quartet are playing from their album Brahms by Heart.

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0: The Kiara String Quartet from their 2012 album called Brahms by Heart. That was the String Quartet number 2 of Johannes Brahms, our big work at 1, here on WCLV. Hope you enjoyed that, and I hope you'll tune in tomorrow for another large piece of music in the 1 o'clock hour. Still ahead in this 1 o'clock hour, a cello concerto by Boccherini. 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
1: Great Lakes Theater, presenting Ms. Holmes and Ms. Watson, Apartment 2B. Sir Arthur Conan Doyle's detective duo is reimagined with new energy as they are thrown into a modern-day adventure. Holmes and Watson navigate mysteries and mayhem in 2021 post-pandemic London as they face a cunning adversary who might just hold all the cards. A fast-paced mystery, Ms. Holmes and Ms. Watson, Apartment 2B, is on stage at the Hanna Theater, Playhouse Square, now through May 10th. 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
2: 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The Singers Club of Cleveland's May Concert and All Nature Did Sing will celebrate the natural world with music inspired by environmental aspects. Performances will take place on Saturday evening, May 16th at West Shore Unitarian Universalist Church in Rocky River and on Sunday, May 17th at Lakeland Community College. The next program to be presented by the Cleveland Chamber Music Society will feature the Isidore Quartet and pianist Jeremy Denk in a program that will include the Brahms Piano Quintet as well as string quartets by Haydn and Ligeti. The concert takes place on Tuesday evening, May 19th at the Cleveland Museum of Art's Gartner Auditorium. To find out more about these events and others, visit WCLV's online arts calendar at wclv.org.
0: Here's music of the Italian composer Luigi Boccherini. From around 1785, this is Boccherini's Cello Concerto No. 9. John Wong is the soloist with the Camerata Salzburg.

0: A charming little cello concerto there by Luigi Boccherini, his cello concerto number 9. John Wong was the cellist with Camerata Salzburg. Well, thanks for tuning in for classical music here on WCLV. Coming up in the next hour, we have a pair of vocalises, a pair of etudes, one of Bach's Brandenburg concertos, and an American symphony. Should be a good hour of music. 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

rather subdued vocalise there by Olivier Messiaen from his 1991 Concert à Quatre. We heard Myung-Won Chung leading the Opera Bastille Orchestra with flutist Catherine Quentin, oboist Heinz Holliger, pianist Yvan Loriot, and cellist Mstislav Rostropovich. Here's another vocalise. This is the vocalise in the form of Habanera by Maurice Ravel. Kate Royal, the soloist here. Edward Gardner leads the Academy of St. Martin in the Fields.

A vocalese in the form of a habanera, music of Maurice Ravel, Kate Royal was the soprano, and Edward Gardner led the Academy of St. Martin in the Fields. Well, good afternoon. It's 9 minutes past 2 o'clock. I'm John Mills. I'm here until 4, sharing great music with you. Coming up later, we have a pair of etudes that are rather different. We have a Chaconne by Gluck, but let's get right into music of Johann Sebastian Bach. We will hear Bach's Brandenburg Concerto No. 6, Matthias Mauta, leading Ensemble Caprice.

0: Matthias Mauta leading Ensemble Caprice in the Brandenburg Concerto No. 6 of Johann Sebastian Bach. This is the Midday Show on WCLV. A pair of etudes are coming up next.
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0: Our first of two etudes comes from Frédéric Chopin. We will hear his etude number 19 in C-sharp minor, and it's subtitled The Cello Etude. Here's pianist Irina Portenko.

Pianist Irena Portenko performing the Etude No. 19 in C-sharp minor by Frédéric Chopin, subtitled The Cello Etude. Our second etude dates from 1993. This is the Etude No. 3 of Marc-André Hamelin. It's subtitled After Paganini Liszt, based on La Campanella. La Campanella comes from a violin concerto by Paganini. It was made into a famous etude by Franz Liszt, and this is Marc-André Hamelin's take on it. He is also the pianist here.

Pianist Marc-Andre Hamelin performing his Etude No. 3. That was subtitled After Paganini Liszt. Well, coming up in about 10 minutes or so, we have the Second Symphony of George Whitefield Chadwick. But let us fill this intermediary. And now I'm trying too hard here. Let's fill this time up until that symphony with a Chaconne by Christoph Philippold Gluck. This is music of the late Baroque, early classical period. A Chaconne from a ballet called Alessandro about Alexander the Great. Here's Reinhard Goebel leading Cologne Musica Antiqua.

0: The Cologne Musica Antiqua, led by Reinhard Goebel. We heard a chaconne from Christoph Philippot Gluck's ballet Alessandro, a 1764 work about Alexander the Great. 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
0: And taking us into the 3 o'clock hour here on WCLV is a performance of the Symphony No. 2 by George Whitfield Chadwick. He wrote it over the course of a few years, completing it in 1885, and some critics have noted influences of Tchaikovsky and even Dvorak. We will hear the Detroit Symphony, led by Nema Yervi, the second symphony of George Whitfield Chadwick, here on WCLV.

0: An early American symphony here on WCLV. We heard the Detroit Symphony led by Naima Yerby in the Symphony No. 2 by George Whitfield Chadwick. That symphony dates from 1885, and you heard it here on WCLV. It's 20 minutes past 3 o'clock, still ahead in this hour. We will mark Star Wars Day, May the 4th, that is. We'll also hear music of Sergei Taneyev, and in a moment, it's music of Mozart. Stay tuned.
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2: 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Program includes Haydn, string quartet in B-flat major, opus 76, No. 4 Sunrise, and Brahms, quintet for piano and strings in F minor, opus 34. Tuesday, May 19th, 7:30 p.m. at Cleveland Museum of Art's Gartner Auditorium. 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
0: Here is a divertimento by Wolfgang Amadeus Mozart. It's a divertimento in B-flat, K137. The Manchester Camerata are led by Gabor Takacs Nagy.

0: The Manchester Camerata, led by Gábor Takács Nagy. That was a Divertimento in B-flat, K137, by Wolfgang Amadeus Mozart. 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
0: Here's music for violin and orchestra by Sergei Taneyev. From his concert suite of 1909, this is the Theme and Variations. Nikolai Malko leads the Philharmonia Orchestra. The violinist in this 1956 performance is David Oistrakh.

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0: Music of Sergei Taneyev here on the Midday Program. From Taneyev's 1909 Concert Suite, we hear the fourth of five movements, a theme and variations. David Oistrakh was the violinist, and Nikolai Malko led the Philharmonia Orchestra in that performance from 1956. Well, coming up at the top of the hour, we have Composer's Datebook and the first hour of the Drive Time Program with Caroline Brader-Watts. In a moment, it's Piano Music of Schumann. 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
0: Here's an early keyboard work by Robert Schumann, a toccata in C major, performed by Sviatoslav Richter.

piece that just keeps moving, the Toccata in C major by Robert Schumann, performed by Sviatoslav Richter. It is 3:54 here at WCLV, at the top of the hour Composer's Datebook, and the first hour of the Drive Time program with Caroline Brader-Watts. Well, today, observed by some, is Star Wars Day, because it's May the 4th, and May the 4th be with you. Here is a cut from John Williams' score to the original Star Wars from 1977. This is Princess Leia's theme.

0: Happy Star Wars Day to all who celebrate here on May the 4th. We heard Princess Leia's theme from John Williams' score to the original Star Wars film of 1977. John Williams led the Berlin Philharmonic. Well, it's just about 4 o'clock here at WCLV. That'll do it for me. Caroline Brader Watts is on deck for the Drive Time Show. 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
3: This is the Composer's Datebook for May 4th. I'm John Burge. On today's date, in 1953, at New York's 92nd Street Y, the Walden String Quartet tackled the difficult first string quartet of American composer Elliot Carter. Carter's quartet was as densely packed with ideas as a page from James Joyce, an author the composer cited as an influence. But writing for the Herald Tribune, composer Virgil Thompson gave the work this glowing review. The piece is complex of texture, delicious in sound, richly expressive, and in every way grand. The audience loved it. That same year, Carter's quartet won first prize in the International String Quartet Competition in Belgium, a contest Carter entered almost as an afterthought. He said, "My first quartet was written largely for my own satisfaction and grew out of an effort to understand myself." To escape from the distractions of New York, Carter retreated to the desert near Tucson to write it. No one had commissioned the quartet, and Carter initially feared its complexity would baffle performers and audiences. His next quartet, equally challenging, won a Pulitzer Prize. Complexity would characterize Carter's music for the next 50 years, although the composer himself insisted that fantasy and invention, rather than difficulty for its own sake, had always been his goal. Composer's Datebook is produced by APM, American Public Media, in conjunction with the American Composers Forum, reminding you that all music was once new.

And good afternoon. A great way to start this first hour of the Drive Time Show, music of Spanish composer Fernando Sor, variations on a theme by Mozart, specifically from the Magic Flute, Act 1. And it was performed there by guitarist Christopher Parkening here on WCLV, IdeaStream Public Media. I'm Caroline Brader-Watts. I hope you've been enjoying this glorious day. Currently in Akron, it is 69 degrees at the Idea Center at Playhouse Square. It's 70. Going to be sunny for the next few hours. Then a chance of rain comes in, and we certainly have a chance of rain tomorrow as well. So get out and enjoy the sunshine while you can, but take us with you if you can as well. Next up here is music of Georges Bizet. This is the suite from The Fair Maid of Perth. It's an opera based on the 1828 novel by Sir Walter Scott. The Orchestra of Paris is led in this recording from 1975 by Daniel Barenboim.

0: The suite from the opera The Fair Maid of Perth by Georges Bizet, composed in 1866, performed there by the Orchestra of Paris under the direction of Daniel Barenboim. I'm Caroline Brader-Watts. So nice to spend some time with you today. We'll have the movie quiz after these words. This is WCLV, IdeaStream Public Media.
1: 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Following that, it's the Piano Concerto No. 1 by Camille Saint-Saëns. I'm John Mills. 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
0: And it's coming up on 23 minutes past 4 o'clock, time for the movie quiz. I do not have a prize today for the winner, so you do not need to call me unless you'd like to chat, which is always lovely, but I do not have a prize. We're just doing it for fun today. And this one you should get pretty quickly because... Well, you'll see in a minute. The subject of our movie quiz today is one of the most luminous actresses of all time, Audrey Hepburn, born on this date in 1929. She passed away in January of 93 at the age of 63. She was not only an actress, she was a humanitarian. She was recognized as a film and a fashion star, ranked by the American Film Institute as the third greatest female screen legend from the classic Hollywood age of cinema. She was inducted into the Internationally Best Dressed Hall of Fame and is one of the only few entertainers who have won competitive Academy, Emmy, Grammy, and Tony Awards. She also had a very difficult childhood. There is a wonderful book written by a gentleman named Robert Mattson. It's called Warrior, that talks about her life and her tireless humanitarian efforts. It's absolutely worth reading. She began performing as a chorus girl in West End musical theater productions, had minor appearances in several films, rose to stardom in the romantic comedy Roman Holiday alongside Gregory Peck. That was in 1953, and she became the first actress to win for that performance an Academy Award, a Golden Globe Award, and a BAFTA Award. She's been in so many great films. Sabrina with Humphrey Bogart and William Holden, Funny Face, The Nun Story, Charade opposite Cary Grant, the musical My Fair Lady, one of my personal favorites, Wait Until Dark from 1967, a really, really incredible thriller film. But what we're looking for today is the title of one of her best-loved films. It was released in 1961. It is an American romantic comedy film directed by Blake Edwards from a screenplay by George Axelrod based on a 1958 novella by Truman Capote. It stars Audrey, George Peppard, Patricia Neal, Buddy Ebsen, Martin Balsam, and a very controversial performance by Mickey Rooney. And we are looking for the title of this film. Again, no prize today, so you do not need to call me. Just think about this at home. But think about the music I'm about to play for you. It is performed by the Brussels Philharmonic. The violinist is Renaud Capuçon. I'm not even going to tell you the title of this piece. You will know it immediately. So maybe you could answer for yourself, what's the name of this music and what's the name of that film in which it's from?

0: What a beautiful rendition of a beautiful song, Moon River, from 1961. That was composed in 1961 by Henry Mancini. Renaud Capuçon was the violinist who joined the Brussels Philharmonic in that beautiful, beautiful performance of that. So I did have a call from a very nice lady who knew that there was no prize, but just wanted to call in and talk, and that's always a delight. The film, of course, that featured Moon River and featured Audrey Hepburn was Breakfast at Tiffany's. Wonderful, wonderful film from 1961. Believe it or not, she was not the first person considered for that role of Holly Golightly. Others included Marilyn Monroe, Shirley MacLaine, and Kim Novak. Those would have been a very different film had it not been for Audrey. But it's a wonderful film, and don't worry, there will be another movie quiz tomorrow morning, and I believe there's a prize tomorrow morning as well. We'll be back with music of Georg Philipp Telemann after these words. Support for WCLV comes from our members and from
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0: Wagner's Götterdämmerung, May 7th through the 9th at Severance. 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

0: Music of Georg Philipp Telemann from 1730. That was his Wind Quartet No. 1 in D major, performed in that recording by the European Baroque soloists. I'm Caroline Brader-Watts. I'll be here with you until 6 o'clock this evening, at which point we will take a check of news from the BBC and then go into Dinner Classics with Bill O'Connell, but lots more to go in this hour. And we will hear music of Gustav Holst after these words. 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
0: Gustav Holst wrote the Japanese suite.

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1: That is the Japanese Suite, and it's performed here in a 2011 recording by the Ulster Orchestra under the direction of Joanne Folletta.

The Japanese Suite by Gustav Holst, composed in 1915, performed there by the Ulster Orchestra under the direction of Joanne Folletta. Well, starting at 6 o'clock, or rather at 5 o'clock, I'm getting ahead of myself. We're going to have a check of news, traffic, and weather, and then we'll have more music for the second hour of the Drive Time Show. Let's end this hour with some film music from the 1954 movie Prince Valiant. Based on the King Features syndicated newspaper comic strip of the same name, it starred James Mason, Janet Leigh, Robert Wagner, Deborah Padgett, and Sterling Hayden. And this is the suite from that film, composed by Franz Waxman, performed here by the National Philharmonic Orchestra under the direction of Charles Gerhardt.

0: No one wore bangs and a bob better than Prince Valiant. That was the suite from the 1954 film Prince Valiant, composed by Franz Waxman, performed by the National Philharmonic Orchestra. 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
0: Well, good afternoon. Once again, the time is just about 1 minute past 5 o'clock. I'm Caroline Brader-Watts. Lots of great music on the way. We're going to celebrate a little bit of Star Wars Day. That's indeed what this day is, May 4th, along with other works by William Grant Still, Claude Debussy, Gabriel Fauré. It will be a wonderful hour of music. But first, let's take a check of news, traffic, and weather. Here is some headlines from the Associated Press. The U.S. military says it fired on Iranian forces and sank six small boats as it moved to reopen the Strait of Hormuz. The United Arab Emirates, a key American ally, said it had come under attack from Iran on Monday. It was the first such attack on the UAE since a fragile ceasefire took hold in early April. The attacks appeared to be in response to President Trump's latest efforts to reopen the strait, a critical waterway for global energy. And today we got the announcements for the Pulitzer Prize, and the Washington Post won the Pulitzer Prize for public service for scrutinizing the Trump administration's sweeping choppy cuts and changes to federal agencies. The Associated Press won the prize for international reporting for an investigation into mass surveillance tools and their impact in China. And Reuters won the award today for reporting on President Trump's use of executive power. For more news, tune in to our sister station, 89.7 WKSU. Few incidents to report as we look at the traffic screen. There's an accident with the left lane blocked in the inner belt on I-90 westbound before I-77. Stop and go traffic back to Dead Man's Curve. And a disabled vehicle actually was cleared in Summit on I-77 southbound before Ghent Road, but we still have some slow traffic there back to Wheatley Road. And it has been a lovely day, but, you know, I say this often when I report the weather to you, all good things must come to an end. There is a chance of rain on the way at 6 p.m. We're going to have some rain tonight and probably some rain tomorrow as well. In Akron, currently, it is 69 degrees. 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It will also be a bit cooler tomorrow. 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
0: Well, as I mentioned earlier, it is May 4th, which means it is Star Wars Day. May the 4th be with you. So we're going to listen to a little of music from that iconic film composed by the great John Williams. This is the Throne Room and finale from the 1977 film Star Wars: A New Hope. The Berlin Philharmonic is led by Mr. Williams.

0: music that is probably recognizable anywhere on this planet. That was specifically the throne room in the finale from 1977 Star Wars Episode IV, A New Hope. The Berlin Philharmonic was led by the great John Williams. We'll be back with music of William Grant Still after these words. 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
2: 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Edward Vogel and Jenny Parker, Monday, May 11th, 7:30 p.m. at West Shore Unitarian Church on Hilliard Boulevard in Rocky River. 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

0: Three Visions, composed in 1936 by William Grant Still. In order, those visions are Dark Horseman, Summerland, and Radiant Pinnacle, performed in that recording by Althea Waits. I'm Caroline Brader Watts. Thanks so much for being with me here today. We'll have music of Claude Debussy after these words. Support for WCLV comes from our members and from
1: 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Music director Franz Welser-Most conducts excerpts from Wagner's Götterdämmerung.

0: Wagner's Götterdämmerung, May 7th through the 9th at Severance. 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
1: Debussy composed his Dances for Harp and String Orchestra in 1904. It is made up of two sections, sacred dances and profane dances. We're going to hear that now, performed by Northeast Ohio's own Oberlin 21. The harpist is Yolanda Kondonassis.

0: A beautiful performance of the music of Claude Debussy by local musical ensemble Oberlin 21. They focus on chamber works, including harp, flute, and string performances. And that was Sacred and Profane Dances by Debussy. The harpist was Yolanda Condonassis, and Oberlin 21 was led by Bridget Reichel. I'm Caroline Brader-Watts. Nice to be with you today, and we will have a check of news, traffic, and weather after these words. 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
0: And the time now is 35 minutes past 5 o'clock. Here's some news from the Associated Press. The ceasefire in the Iran war faces its most critical moment yet as the United States begins efforts to open the Strait of Hormuz. Today, the U.S. launched Project Freedom to guide ships through the strait, calling it a humanitarian effort. Iran views this as a violation of the ceasefire. The U.S. says two U.S.-flagged ships have safely transited, but Iran warns that any foreign military force in the strait will be targeted. And U.S. stocks fell from their record highs while oil prices jumped following these escalations in the Middle East that may undermine the ceasefire in the war with Iran. The S&P 500 fell 0.4% today, coming off its latest all-time high. The Dow Jones Industrial Average dropped 1.1%, and the NASDAQ Composite slipped 0.2%. For more news, tune into our sister station, 89.7 WKSU. And a few things to let you know about. There's an accident in Novelty that has a route 87 Kinsman Road between Watt Road and Asperry closed down, so be careful there. And there's some downed wires in Mayfield Heights on Somme Center Road north of Mayfield Road. Our weather is expected to get rainy in about, in right around 6 o'clock, so not much time left if there is any sun out there. Currently, the temperature in Akron is 69 degrees. At the Idea Center at Playhouse Square, it is 70, and we will have rain tonight and tomorrow as well.

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Masque et Bergamasque was a piece, an orchestral suite that was composed by Fauré in, it was in 1919, and it was actually arranged by the composer from incidental music he provided for a theatrical entertainment that was commissioned for the Prince of Monaco around that time. And we're going to hear the overture to that piece, performed in this 2011 recording by the Seattle Symphony, led by Ludovic Morlot.

The first of a double shot of Gabriel Fauré. That was his Pavane from 1887. The San Francisco Symphony was led by Michael Tilson Thomas.

the overture to Poiret's Masque à Bergamasque, and it was performed there by the Seattle Symphony under the direction of Ludovic Morlot. Well, let's end this hour of the Drive Time Show with the finale from Franz Schubert's Tragic Symphony No. 4. It is performed here in a 2012 recording by the Freiburg Baroque Orchestra, and it is led by Pablo Heras Casado.

0: The finale from Franz Schubert's Symphony No. 4, The Tragic, performed there in that 2012 recording by the Freiburg Baroque Orchestra under the direction of Pablo Harris Casado. 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
0: And good evening once again. It's a little past 6 o'clock, and we're on our way to the BBC News World Service and then Dinner Classics with Bill O'Connell.
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0: Opening Dinner Classics tonight, the Partita No. 1 in B-flat by Johann Sebastian Bach. He wrote it in 1726, played there by Raphael Blekhash on a modern piano. 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Later on, it's the Scherzo and Rondo from the Serenade No. 1 by Johannes Brahms. 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
0: Apollo's Fire is featured in tonight's Dinner Classics twofer. Later on, we'll hear music by Claudio Monteverdi, but first, the lovely Andante Cantabile from the Symphony No. 41 by Mozart, the Jupiter Symphony, Jeanette Sorel, and Apollo's Fire.

0: Jeanette Sorel and Apollo's Fire with music by Mozart, the second movement from his Symphony No. 41, the Jupiter Symphony of 1788. Music by Mozart, and coming up, music by Claudio Monteverdi, also featuring Apollo's Fire, this time with Apollo's singers. We'll hear the Nisi Dominus, Psalm 126 setting, included in Monteverdi's Vespers of the Blessed Virgin. That's coming up after the Arts Calendar on Dinner Classics.
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0: completing our dinner classics, Apollo's Fire Twofer. We heard the Nisi Dominus part of the Vespers of the Blessed Virgin by Claudio Monteverdi, a setting of Psalm 126, set in 1610. Apollo's Singers and Apollo's Fire, led by Jeanette Sorel. We'll hear another Baroque performance group, the Philharmonia Baroque, Nicholas McGeegan conducting, in music decidedly from the Romantic era, orchestral music by Brahms, coming up next on Dinner Classics. 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
1: the Cleveland Orchestra Youth Orchestra, under the direction of principal conductor and musical advisor James Fettick, performs Copland's Letter from Home, David Concertino in E-flat major, with COYO trombonist Grace Barrett, George Walker's Icarus in Orbit, and Dvorak's Symphony No. 9 from the New World. 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
0: Next, we'll hear from Philharmonia Baroque of San Francisco, led by Nicholas McGeegan. And the music is by Johannes Brahms, the fifth and sixth final two movements of the Serenade No. 1 from 1858.

0: Nicholas McGeegan and Philharmonia Baroque with music by Johannes Brahms. The Scherzo and Rondo that conclude the Serenade No. 1 for orchestra. We have time for an encore from Apollo's Fire. It's music by Bach coming up right after this. 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
1: Great Lakes Theater, presenting Ms. Holmes and Ms. Watson, Apartment 2B. Sir Arthur Conan Doyle's detective duo is reimagined with new energy as they are thrown into a modern-day adventure. Holmes and Watson navigate mysteries and mayhem in 2021 post-pandemic London as they face a cunning adversary who might just hold all the cards. 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

0: Wrapping up Dinner Classics tonight, the Allegro first movement from the Brandenburg Concerto No. 3 by Johann Sebastian Bach. We heard Apollo's Fire, led by Jeanette Sorel. We heard two other Apollo's Fire recordings earlier this hour, the Andante Cantabile from Mozart's Symphony No. 41, Jupiter, and Nisi Dominus from Vespers of the Blessed Virgin by Claudio Monteverdi. We began Dinner Classics with the Partita No. 1 in B-flat for keyboard by Johann Sebastian Bach, and we also heard the Scherzo and Rondo from Johannes Brahms' Serenade No. 1. Stay tuned next for Symphony at 7.
1: This is Deborah Lou Harder for the Metropolitan Opera. Tune in Saturday for a dazzling performance from last fall, La Fille du Régiment, Donizetti's heartwarming comedy, The Daughter of the Regiment. Coloratura soprano Erin Morley sings the title role of Marie, a girl raised by a regiment of French soldiers. Tenor Lawrence Brownlee stars opposite her as the Swiss villager Tonio, who joins the army just so he can be with Marie. And mezzo-soprano Susan Graham is the Marquise of Birkenfield, who's determined to turn Marie into a proper young lady. The cast also features Peter Kallmann as Sergeant Sulpice and Sandra Oh in a cameo appearance as the formidable Duchess of Crackenthorpe. Giacomo Sacripanti conducts La Fille du Régiment Saturday on the Robert K. Johnson Foundation Metropolitan Opera International Radio Network.
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2: 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I'm John Mills, and later in this hour, we will hear the Piano Concerto No. 1 of Camille Saint-Saëns. We begin, though, by marking a premiere on today's date in 1795, Joseph Haydn's Symphony No. 104, his final symphony, saw its first performance. Even though his final 12 are known as the London Symphonies, this one gets the subtitle of London, and like all of the nicknames to Haydn's works, they are not from Haydn himself. Here are the musicians of the Louvre under Mark Minkowski, Joseph Haydn's Symphony No. 104, here on Symphony at 7.

0: The Musicians of the Louvre under Mark Minkowski here on Symphony at 7. We heard Joseph Haydn's Final Symphony, number 104, The London, which saw its first performance on today's date in 1795. This is Symphony at 7. A French piano concerto is next.
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0: Next on Symphony at 7, we hear a performance of the Piano Concerto No. 1 of Camille Saint-Saëns. The composer was 23 years old when he wrote this in 1858, and it also marks the first piano concerto ever written by a major French composer. Here are the Royal Philharmonic Orchestra, led by André Previn. The pianist is Jean-Philippe Collard. This is the Piano Concerto No. 1 of Camille Saint-Saëns.

0: The Royal Philharmonic Orchestra with pianist Jean-Philippe Collard and conductor André Previn. We heard the Piano Concerto No. 1 of Camille Saint-Saëns. Well, thanks for tuning in for Symphony at 7 here on WCLV. On tomorrow's program, we have some incidental music by Gabriel Fauré, and we will hear Beethoven's final piano concerto, The Emperor. Coming up next, its performance today. I'm John Mills. Thanks for listening.
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